That was Evening Standards with Payne's Prairie. I thought that song matched the feel of the Coraline's Collapse song very well. Now we're going to hear from a guy who's been writing songs since he was in high school. He grew up in the Miami area, but he now calls Gainesville home. And his music style reflects his formative years of the old late 80s, early 90s. Here's Charlie McWhorter with Empire's Army. You're on WGOT, Local Vibes.

That was Drop Jaw Bertone, a guy I've had the pleasure of working with on my last single with Do the Drop Jaw. That's one of the best examples of shameless self-promotion I've ever heard. Good job there, Drop Jaw. You're listening to WDOT's Local Vibes, and it's time for our first featured artist. The band is the Tom Smith Band. We'll hear a track from them, and there'll be a quick phone interview right after.

0: Well, we just heard Warm Front from the Tom Smith Band, and we're talking to the man himself here on Local Vibes. Hi, Tom. How are you doing today?
1: Hi, John. I'm doing great. Thank you.
0: Now, that song Warm Front, what was the story behind it? What was the inspiration to that tune?
1: Right. It's been a little while, but I remember it being like a storm coming in at some point that kind of inspired the start of that song. I don't remember the writing of it very clearly, but I do remember recording it the day that we recorded it in the studio, and it was sort of an at like we it wasn't initially one we were going to record, but we had a little extra time this day in the studio, and I said, "Why don't we try Warm Front?" It was pretty brand new at that point. But we kind of pulled it off. But when we were going back and listening, when I was going back and listening through the recording of it, the first, it's kind of a long song. You're actually only hearing about half of it in that recording. The first part of it, the groove was a little bit off, and but I realized that we could, there's this spot in it where we could just kind of bring it in, and the rest of the song worked. So that's what we did. So you're kind of hearing half of that original song. It started off with a very slow kind of intro groove, then it speeds up, and then you'll notice at the very end it slows down again, and sort of the whole beginning was that with, so it had a lot more lyric as well.
0: Okay. Well, now will that possibly become another song in the future?
1: I would like to re-record that at some time and get those original lyrics in. It's just a little bit tricky of a groove, so but I would like to work on that and record that the way that it was originally written at some point, hopefully.
0: Okay, well now tell me about the history of the group Tom Smith Band. How does it form? Who were the members, and what was your thrust with the project?
1: So it started, I'm not good with dates, but it was more than 20 years ago. I was living downtown in the historic Duck Pond district of Gainesville, and just had an inkling to wanting to play with other musicians, and a neighbor of mine, who I was just getting to know, who had a son that was born like within days of mine, went over to visit them one point, and he had a piano in his living room, like a it was actually a kind of acoustic electric. It was a weird Yamaha piano, and so I said, "Oh, you play?" And he sat down and played for me a little bit, and he played beautifully, and so we got together and guitar had a guitar piano get togethers occasionally that turned into some really nice cover tunes that we were doing.
0: So you started out as a cover band?
1: We did started out like covers, like Norah Jones, a couple of Norah Jones tunes were the early things we did, and I was getting into some of the like alt country stuff, so we had some Gillian Welch tunes that we were doing, and then I started really got into Jack Johnson at the time, so a little bit more like pop and hip-hop influenced vibe. So we're doing covers like that, and I feel like over time as I started writing songs, like a meld of those things kind of came together in my own songwriting, and I kind of feel like that's a little bit descriptive of the kind of original stuff we're doing now.
0: Okay. And are you playing around where anyone can see you? Where was your next upcoming shows that my listeners can go and check you
1: I wish we'd had this interview like a month or two ago. We just did
0: out?
1: a string of shows, like kind of unusual amount of shows. And then the piano player that I play with is professor at the university, and he often goes out of town for the summer. So he just left. And another one of the band members isn't available for much of the summer, so we don't really have any summer shows booked, which is not unusual. So unfortunately, we don't have anything on the books at the moment. But when they come back into town, we will definitely start trying to get some things booked. The last show we played at was out at out in High Springs at Rum 138, which is a venue.
0: I'll give you a little hint. The next time you're being interviewed and you're in this situation, just say, well, the band's on a creative hiatus at the moment.
1: That is kind of true too, but we're definitely still together, and we'll book shows and starting into the fall. So yeah, definitely keep a lookout for us. We the Tom Smith Band is on Facebook, and we try to keep our shows updated on that site.
0: Do you have your stuff online where people can go and listen to it?
1: We do. We have Spotify, Apple, kind of all the usual suspects of places that you can look. Also have some video recordings on YouTube. It's pretty searchable.
0: Okay, well now this next tune of yours, I like not only because it's just a good musical tune, but because the chorus and the title contains my hometown name. So tell us about North Valdosta Road.
1: So you're from Valdosta, Georgia, I take it.
0: I was born in Valdosta, Georgia on Moody Air Force Base.
1: Nice.
0: I'm not going to tell you what year, though.
1: Okay. So that song is actually got a co-writer. There was a good friend of mine that she's moved away from Gainesville, but when she was here, she's a poet, and she would let me kind of take some of her poetry and flip it around a little bit and put it to music. And that's what happened with that song. And the story with that is she was on a trip up to see some family, North Georgia. And she was on I-75 and just kind of humming a little tune to herself and passing all these exits. And she just started singing the exit signs. So you'll hear the names of the different exits.
2: Yeah, yep.
0: I know them all.
1: I'm sure, yeah. It's fun now for me to be driving that way and pass by them and see them. And we just put that to a simple groove. It's actually, if you're paying attention, it's a one chord song, so it's kind of a very simple groove, but it's it's like an audience favorite, and it often is our closer for a set.
0: Yeah, I can see that. Yeah, that's a great tune.
1: Thank you.
0: In my travels around the world, when people would ask me what my hometown of Valdosta was like, I'd always say, it's not the end of the world, but you can see it from there.
1: So. Nice. I'm going to remember that one.
0: Okay. Well, now we're going to listen to North Valdosta Road. And thank you for taking the time to do WDOT's Local Vibes. And you have a good evening.
1: You too, John. My pleasure. Thanks for playing our music.
0: No problem. Bye-bye.
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I'm your host, J.J. Roll. We're at the halfway point, and I want to take this opportunity to ask you, if you're looking for something to do, like this week, like this Wednesday between 4 and 6 p.m., well, I'll be singing down at the Bull, so drop in and say hello. The Bull is the sponsor of the Local Vibes Radio Show, so drop in and say hello, have a pint, and let them know that you're enjoying the show. And if you're looking for something to do on the weekend, this Friday, there's the Free Fridays concert at the Bodidley Plaza, which is also sponsored by WGOT. That's because we're the best community radio station. So you go out and check that out as well. Now let's get back to the music. We're going to be listening to a track from Paul's Ribs, and it's called Open It Up.

That was The Earth's Song When I Was Young by yours truly. It's available on most streaming platforms. Now, this next recording or song is by a band that's very popular at the moment. I had the opportunity to catch them this past Saturday at the Bull. They're Dirty Chai, and the name of the song is Kiss from a Snake.

That was American Dream Survivors with Just Like Me. Now it's time for our second featured artist here on Local Vibes. It's WGOT's very own Michael Mojo Wilder of the Mojo Show fame. We're going to hear a track by him, and then there's going to be a phone interview afterwards.

0: Well, that was the house that is no more. It's what's the French time for that? I'm talking to Michael Mojo Wilder, the singer of the song.
1: Well, you have to pardon my French, but I believe it's pronounced La Maison qui n'est plus, which means more or less is translated as the house that is no more.
0: Okay, okay. And what's the story behind that song?
1: It's just being nostalgic for old friends. Actually, that song was inspired by a song called La, El Che Temporel, which was it's a French song that is talking about two older lovers that are back at a bar where they met. And they say, think of all the other lovers that have been here before, you know, and it's a really touching song, and that kind of got me like for friends that I've lost along the way and times that have gone and come, and it led to that, me writing that song basically.
0: Okay. Well, now, if you're just tuning in, this is Local Vibes Radio. I'm here at the Bull, which is the sponsor of the radio show, and I'm talking via phone to Michael Mojo Wilder, who is actually in New Orleans at the moment. Is that correct?
1: That is correct, and it is raining here.
0: Ah, well, it's nice, hot, and sunny, and muggy here, so you're lucky.
1: I'll try to bring some back with me, but it's been raining here ever since I got here, pretty much. So, but that's part of being here, you know. You just roll with it.
0: Okay, now let me ask you: how do you get started? I mean, how long have you been doing the singer-songwriter thing?
1: Oh, I've been playing for probably about, I don't know, since I was probably about 20 or so. You know, that's when I kind of started playing in college and stuff. And then it was really in Texas. So when I bopped around a lot in Texas, I met up with an older blues musician who kind of just took me under his wing and taught me a lot about the history of blues and Texas blues in particular, and taught me a lot of playing techniques. Started there and then bopped around, came from there to New Orleans, and hey, happy birthday. Sorry.
0: Hey, that's okay. The sounds you hear in the background of them setting up for a gig tonight here at the Bull.
1: So, oh, excellent.
0: Yeah. So we all have background noises going on. Now, you who are your influences in writing your tunes?
1: Well, primarily the devil, of course. When I was young, the first music that really hit me was punk rock, and in particular the Velvet Underground. And I guess listening to Lou Reed's songs and writing, and Lou Reed was a big Dylan fan. Dylan, you know, is just a titan for anybody that attempts to write music. You know, you try to write a song and you're like, oh yeah, well, Dylan's already written three songs about that, you know. some of the early punk bands like the Clash, because to me the music that I was growing up with on the radio was just horrible. It was just corporate slock, you know. And when I discovered punk rock via actually, you know, smaller community radio stations and independent radio record stores and such, it really just, you know, I felt like the scales had fallen from my eyes. You know, it's like, wow, there's real music out there, you know, that really these people care about what they're doing, and they're singing about what's happening in their lives, instead of having some corporate songwriter sing, write a lyric about how much they love whatever. So it had soul, and it had testicular fortitude.
0: Okay.
1: And
0: go ahead.
1: I said, I just kind of take it from there. I listen to everything. And I try to make a point of listening to everything. I'm a huge fan of jazz music, of Latin jazz. I'll listen to anything because I think it's infinite, you know, and it's a beautiful thing. So I focus mainly on blues, but that's, you know, that's what I learned.
0: Your radio show.
1: Yeah, yeah. The radio show is The Mojo Show.
0: And it's on WDNT on what days and times?
1: That's a good question. Let's see. It comes on Wednesdays at 10. And every other Wednesday at 10 is always the new episode. And then that's rebroadcast, I think, on Saturday and Sunday now. Saturdays, I believe it's at 5, and Sundays at 7. I might have those reversed.
0: Okay. Now, aren't you playing around? Are you playing around where anybody can enjoy your performance live?
1: I don't play around in Gainesville a whole lot, but I am playing at the WGOT benefit coming up on May 31st at Lucy's, which is going to be a lot of fun. There's a great lineup of bands, Kyle Keller and Dan Stepp, Mama Trish. And that's the next big thing I'm looking forward to.
0: Okay, well, that's good to hear. Now we're gonna close this interview with "Monkey Fall Down." Now, what's the story behind that?
1: You know, that song. My mom had a whole collection of old folk tales. These books were so old they didn't even have any copyright or publishing information. I tried to look them up, but this one particular volume had a collection of folk tales from Africa. And there was like a kind of a, it was more or less a nursery rhyme that the mothers would sing to the children that said, "See the monkey climb the tree and the monkey falls down. The monkey climbs the tree and the monkey falls down." And I was like, wow, there's something about that caught me, you know? And the general framework of the lyrics is just really the response to the insanity of modern life, all the constant buzzing and beeping and ringing and, you know, things that are vying for your attention constantly. And so I just kind of freeformed that and let it roll, and it came out as it came out. You know, that's a lot of times when I'm writing a song, it's not necessarily me controlling it. I try to let it go through me, you know.
0: Yeah, I know the feeling. Some songs just flow out of you, and other songs you have to sort of kind of work at and, you know, tinker with. But generally, the ones that flow out are probably the best.
1: Well, and sometimes you know you might jot a note down, and about 2 years later, it's like, oh wow, and you can, you know, form a song out of a little fragment. So I'm always trying to keep a notebook around me because I'm old school and I don't like to. I have fat thumbs and bad eyes, so I'm not a phone guy, you know. So I have, you know, 30,000 little scraps of paper around my house, and you know, you can pick them up and throw them around and jumble them together and make a song sometimes.
0: Yeah, I hear that's what David Byrne does.
1: That was, a lot of people used that technique. Dylan used that technique at times. David Bowie did as well. I believe William Burroughs is credited with coming up with that technique for some of his early novels, Naked Lunch and such.
0: So people can see you on May 31st at Lucy's for the WDOT benefit, and they can listen to your show on the radio station. I want to thank you for spending the time out of your wonderful New Orleans vacation to do this phone interview. And enjoy the rest of your time in the Big O.
1: The Big Easy. There you go. All right, JJ. We'll keep rocking, man. And thank you for supporting live local music, man.
0: Hey, supporting. What else am I going to do?
1: Hey. Keep it going, brother.
0: All right. Enjoy your evening. Bye-bye.

Well, that's it for WGOT's Local Vibes. Hope you enjoyed it. 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And I would personally like to thank The Bull for sponsoring Local Vibes. The Bull is located at 18 Southwest 1st Avenue. It's a great place for local vibes and local music. Tell them JJ sent you. Well, that's it for this week. See you next time. Take it easy, but do take it.

0: ladies and gentlemen, crazier than a one-eyed tick on a rabbit, coon dog, slicker than two eels, fornicating in a bucket of mucous membrane. Hold on to your underwear. Act like you just don't care.
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1: Starring Purple Cloud, The Wirebirds, Kyle Keller, Mama Trish, Mojo, and me, Doug Clifford. 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

0: different day. 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

0: Ladies and gentlemen, crazier than a one-eyed tick on a rabbit, coon dog slicker than two eels, fornicating in a bucket of mucous membrane. 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
1: Rodney's the road. I've outshot. One to them broke. Yo, devil's recruit. Huh. Now,

Dancehall Reggae Show, your selector, DJ Joshua, in the mix. We're rinsing out some vinyl tonight. Just bigging up the vibes, dancehall and reggae music. 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

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Artists like the Itals and Adisya Time, courtesy of the Love, Love, Love record label. We heard a couple from Lee Scratch Perry's Upsetter label. Lee Scratch Perry, Dreadlocks in Moonlight, Junior Mervin, Police and Teef. Tonight, the Dancehall Reggae Show in a throwback style. 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

Nothing, too much thing. I thought I told you, unity is strength. You gotta grit up your house and build up your fangs. Monks been a long talking. I'll get.

Nitty Gritty in the Dancehall Reggae Show. Some things don't change. That lyric is 35 years old. Trouble again, the world is in a trouble. Just substitute the names. Rinsing out some vinyl tonight on the Dancehall Reggae Show. We heard artists like Super Cat and Admiral Bailey. We heard Morgan Heritage, courtesy of Jim's King Jammy, and Luciano with Breakdown. That was the Firehouse Crew production. A Young Turbulence gave us Sata on the Thompson Sounds Records label. And what else we heard? A set of music from the great Al Campbell, courtesy of Stingray Records and Slam Music. And that's the way we do it. The Dancehall Reggae Show in a revival style. Keep your dial locked in for more sounds like these.

Marcus Garvey ridden, courtesy of Mr. Tipsy Records. Artists like Sizzla upon the rhythm and Queen Africa. We heard Marlon Asher's breakout shot, Ganja Farmer and Screwdriver with the Ganja anthem, Ganja Killer. We heard some Sound Killer music featuring Jigsy King alongside Hopton Lewis with Mood to Kill a Sound, Roof International. And we heard Beanie Man alongside Barrington Levi. Two sounds, courtesy of Time One International. So there was a time in reggae and dancehall music where if you wanted to hear these sounds, you couldn't just click on nothing. You have to tune in to one of the rare radio shows like DJ Brian Tomczyk Dancehall Reggae Show. Or you have to be lucky enough to make it to New York City or Miami or maybe Chicago. If you wanted to buy these records, you had to get on a plane like DJ Brian Tomczyk. Load up a couple of empty suitcases and go to Jamaica. So we don't know how good we have it today. We have reggae music library at our fingertips. But right now we're bigging up all the old time jugglers, DJ Demla, all the old-time DJs. And shout out to everyone who's kept this music alive. Now we just click on a button, but this record, courtesy of Mr. Tipsy, it traveled a long way to get to these airwaves. So big up all the reggae and the dancehall crew. Big up all the old school and the new school, all the in-between school. This is dancehall reggae music. 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

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But yes, the girl want me jump in her belly. Antoinette, Kelly, Susie, Shelly. 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

belly. 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Madness, silly, lose it, silly. 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
1: Ladies and gentlemen, crazier than a one-eyed tick on a rabbit, coon dog slickering two eels, fornicating in a bucket of mucous membrane. 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
4: 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I'm Bill Perry. 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All right, let's get you into the music. Here we go.

I can say it with a cool day in the house, Dallas. Sit back and cool yourself now because it's showtime. They're known as the hit makers, record breakers, money makers. They have style and grace and a lovely face. They'll put more dips in your hips, more cut in your strut, more glide in your stride. Ah, they'll make your back crack, your liver quiver, and your knees freeze, baby. And if you don't dig that, you got a hole in your soul. So let's get together and get a big warm welcome to my gals, your gals, everybody's gals, the fabulous Sherelle.

Well, now, it won't take much to change your style. 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'Cause if you don't...

0: 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I'm Bill Perry. 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
0: That was a nice long opening set. In that set we heard Sun doing Space Ranger, Magic in the Air. The Birds with Psychodrama City. We heard the Rave Ups do Sue and Sunny. The Shirelles with a really, really, really great song called Mama Said, from a cool album that I got from Daniel over at Sunshine Records here in Gainesville, Florida. Very nice stuff. Anyway, the Shirelles. Then we heard Jack White do A Tip From Me to You. David Bromberg did The Hold Up. And Dottie West, who was technically the first concert I ever remember going to. I went to see her at the South Florida Fair with my parents when I was very, very young. And that was Dottie West doing I'm Gonna Put You Back on the Rack. Ed Ames did Let's Get Together. Danny Davis did Under the Double Eagle. That was a song that my dad wanted me to find for him, and I couldn't find for years because he kept listing it as Chet Atkins. Well, it turns out Chet Atkins plays guitar on it, but he's not who it's titled to. It's titled to Danny Davis, and that's Under the Double Eagle. Great song. Creedence Clearwater Revival from a recently issued Royal Albert Hall show that they did many, many years ago, doing Born on the Bayou, and closed the set out with the sometimes known as the Fifth Beatle, Billy Preston doing Should Have Known Better. All right, let's get you back into some music right here, right now. Enjoy.

0: 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I'm Bill Perry. 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
1: And that's that. We heard Billy Talbot from Crazy Horse doing Rain. Nils Lofgren, who's from Crazy Horse and also played with you know, he's played with Neil over the years, and he's also played with Bruce Springsteen. And he was in a band called Grin and has his own solo albums. Nils Lofgren did You Will Never Know. Ralph Molino, who's also from Crazy Horse, did It's Magical. And Neil Young did Song of the Seasons. And we heard The Church from their latest album doing Antarctica. Unknown Mortal Orchestra did Layla, and Bob Mould did Wishing Well. Bob Mould from Husker Du. I hope you enjoyed the set, and let's get you back in some more music right here, right now. Let's go, let's go, let's go. Here we go.

0: 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I'm Bill Perry. 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
2: In that last set, we heard David Crosby doing Delta, Jules Conti, the great violinist, did Chaco Cola, Miguel Gilmore with the Braver New World, Quay Tyner did Train Light. Paul Hardcastle did a cover of the Pink Floyd song Money. The Chieftains with the Dusty Miller and closed it all out with the Rolling Stones doing Ruby Tuesday. All right, sure hope you enjoyed the show this week. I sure enjoyed making it for you all. I hope you have a great week, and please be safe, and I'll see you next week. Love you live. Take care. Bye.
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4: Ladies and gentlemen, crazier than a one-eyed tick on a rabbit, coon dog slickering two eels, fornicating in a bucket of mucous membrane. 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
0: WGOT LP Gainesville, Florida. I'm Bill Perry. 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All right, let's get you into the music. Here we go.
7: Tonight's first set is dedicated to the Juneteenth, which is the freeing of slaves in Texas. About 250,000 slaves were, you know, told of their freedom. 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
8: Hey, what's happening?
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Well, all right. Star Child, citizens of the universe, recording angels.

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So good is good to me.

the summer. Yeah, yeah, yeah. We'd like to dedicate this one to such a draggy scene that's going on. All the soldiers that are fighting in Chicago and Milwaukee and New York. Oh, yes, and all the soldiers fighting in Vietnam. We'd like to do a thing called Machine Gun.

0: 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I'm Bill Perry. 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
0: I sure hope you thought that was sweet. That was Marvin Gaye did What's Going On, Parliament with
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0: Connection, Star Child, Band of Gypsies, Jimi Hendrix, Billy Cox, and Buddy Miles, Machine Gun, Stevie Wonder with Higher Ground, and Public Enemy closed that set off with Bring the Noise. All right, let's get back into some more music right here, right now.

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Please help so me and my friends can continue to bring the music and news you want. The Lumineers start us off with Submarines. Eyeliners did Swingin'. Mylon LeFevre and Broken Heart with Give It Up. Kylie Minogue did It's No Secret. Peter Hook and The Light did New Dawn Fade. Excuse me. New Dawn Fades. That's Peter Hook from New Order. And then Bon Jovi did Wildflower. All right. Let's get you back into the music right here, right now. Here we go. Yay!

0: 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I'm Bill Perry. 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
0: That set was almost like a stalled hurricane, but it did finally blow all over the place. We started with Oscar Peterson Trio doing It's All Right With Me. Then we heard Leon Redbone, My Walking Stick. Went back to the Oscar Peterson Trio from another album with that album has Milt Jackson on it, and it's a song called A Wonderful Guy. Then we follow that with Dan Fogelberg doing Wishing on the Moon. Guy Clark did Desperado's Waiting for a Train. And 12 cellists of Berlin Philharmonic with a all cello album of Beatles songs, and in this case they did A Hard Day's Night. Kim Gordon from Sonic Youth has a recent solo album out, and this is a song called Trophies. And close it with Bill Perry, that's not me, it's the blues player that passed away a few years ago, doing Down in New Orleans. All right, back into some music right here, right now. Here we go.

0: WGOTLP Gainesville, Florida. I'm Bill Perry. This has been Things Be Blowing Around. Hope you enjoyed the show. Show airs Monday from 8 to 10 p.m., Wednesday from 3 to 5 p.m., and Saturday from 9 to 11 a.m. If you missed it, the original airing of it, you can catch it two more times during the week. That's what you heard in that last set. She Stole My Beer. Yes, it's the name of the band. She Stole My Beer. Colorado. That's the song. Art Tatum with Tenderly. Barton's Hollow did Goodbye Old Pal. Brown Eyes Blue with Morningside. The Gorge did Clear Night. We closed the whole show off with Prairie Oyster doing The Water's Deep. Sure hoping you enjoyed the show this week. I enjoyed making it for you as always. As I say, I love you all. Thank you for listening. And I'll be back next week with some more for you. Here we go. Bye.
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5: In the slight misty haze, which all foray, let me tell you, in the ephemeral foray, there's always a fairy control where the misty risey half there, and so she was completely lost.
6: Welcome to Dirty Laundry. Hi, my name is Karen. Thanks for coming and spending another hour with me. I just love being able to share the music that I love and that I found with you all wherever you are. Dirty Laundry comes from the studios of KXCR, Florence, Oregon. Thank you to Younger Brother for Dirty Laundry's music. Thank you to Pacifica Radio Network. And special thanks to all the affiliate stations that support Dirty Laundry and play it on their regular programming. This week I have some really beautiful music, and a lot of it feels very much like what one might call world music because it incorporates sounds that feel like they come from every part of the world. And I really like when musicians incorporate their vast knowledge of rhythms and music that seems to come from a faraway place. I am going to begin this first set with the group Home Video, and the song is called We. This group is one that I would like to investigate more to learn about them. They're an American electronic rock duo from Brooklyn, New York, with David Gross on keyboard and bass and sequencer, and Colin Ruffino on vocals and guitar. They began way back in 2004. Can you believe 2004 was 22 years ago? I'm having a really hard time with that one. Okay, here we go.

we heard We from Home Video. From The Human Experience, the song is called Africa Calling. Walking on the Moon, a cover of a Police song from The Human Experience, Be Born and the Grouch. Punk Rocky, from ASAP Rocky, and Minor Slaloms from the group Mood Rings. And I really like the Mood Rings. As their name implies, they have moody music, and I love where it goes. It has a movement to it that's really, it makes me stop and listen. From Benji Vaughn, who is the other half of Younger Brother, the group that I play every single time Dirty Laundry comes on. His first song that I played was Alternative Facts. And the last one I absolutely love. It's just, it gets me. I don't know exactly why, but I love to listen to it. And it was called Pandora's Box, also from Benji Vaughn. And he is also a music producer known for his solo work as Prometheus, and of course, co-founder of Younger Brother with Simon Pausford. And you've been listening to Dirty Laundry with Karen, coming from KXCR, Lawrence, Oregon. I am going to start you with one more song from Benji Vaughn, and it's called Killing Time. And that will be followed by a Younger Brother song called Tetrachromat. See if you can hear his influence from one to the other. I always love to hear where somebody that goes off singly, and when they get together with another person or a group, how you can hear the influence that they have within a particular song.

0: hatred does not exist. The pure kill time in good case.
1: Yes, what's the point of you?
2: I suppose so.

Thank you.

And you heard Killing Time with Benji Vaughn, Tetrachromat from Younger Brother. A song I played last week that I really liked, and it's called Let the Clean Water from Gone Gone Beyond and the Human Experience. And we've come to the end of the show. I have time for one more. This one is also from The Human Experience, Soul Potion, and Basil Corey. And the song is called Motherland. It's really a great song. This was one when I started the show talking about world music. To me, this really is a great example of music that seems to gather its influences from many parts of the world. I want to thank KXCR, Florence, Oregon, for allowing Dirty Laundry to be on the air for 10 years. Thank you to Younger Brother for Dirty Laundry's music, and thank you to Pacifica Radio Network, and a special thank you to all the affiliate stations that support and play Dirty Laundry. I hope you have an excellent week. I will be back and looking forward to sharing more with you. Have a great one.

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1: Ladies and gentlemen, crazier than a one-eyed tick on a rabbit, coon dog slickering two eels, fornicating in a bucket of mucous membrane. 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
5: Following the arrest of Jeffrey Epstein in July 2019, federal authorities seized hundreds, possibly thousands, of sexually suggestive photographs of girls who appear underage, as well as hand-labeled compact discs with titles like Girl Picks Nude and, with the names redacted, Young Name Plus Name. The New York Times wrote, "The pictures and videos were held in the safe at Epstein's New York mansion, which was the size of a closet." Business Insider quoted an FBI agent who said hard drives were also taken from the safe. The refusal by the Trump administration to release the files and videos amassed during investigations should put to rest the absurd idea embraced by Trump supporters and some gullible liberals that Trump will dismantle the deep state. Trump is part of, and has long been part of, the repugnant cabal of politicians, Democrat and Republican, billionaires and celebrities who look at us and often underage girls and boys as commodities to exploit for profit or pleasure. The list of those who were in Epstein's orbit is a who's who of the rich and famous. They include not only Trump, but Bill Clinton, who allegedly took a trip to Thailand with Epstein, Prince Andrew, Bill Gates, hedge fund billionaire Glenn Dubin, former New Mexico Governor Bill Richardson, former Secretary of the Treasury and former President of Harvard, Larry Summers, cognitive psychologist and author Steven Pinker, Alan Dershowitz, billionaire and Victoria's Secret CEO Leslie Wexner, the former Barclays banker Jess Staley, former Israeli Prime Minister Ehud Barak, the magician David Copperfield, actor Kevin Spacey, former CIA Director William Burns, real estate mogul Mort Zuckerman, former Maine Senator George Mitchell, and disgraced producer Harvey Weinstein, all of whom reveled in Epstein's perpetual bacchanalia. They also include law firms and high-priced attorneys, federal and state prosecutors, private investigators, personal assistants, publicists, servants, and drivers. They include the numerous procurers and pimps, including Epstein's girlfriend and daughter of Robert Maxwell, Ghislaine Maxwell. They include the media and politicians who ruthlessly discredited and silenced the victims and strong-armed anyone, including a handful of intrepid reporters, seeking to expose Epstein's crimes and circle of accomplices. There is a lot that remains hidden, but there are some things we know. Epstein installed hidden cameras in his opulent residences and his private Caribbean island, Little St. James, to capture his high-powered friends engaging in sexual romps and abuse of teenage and underage girls and boys. The recordings were blackmail gold. Were they part of an intelligence operation on behalf of the Israeli Mossad, or were they used to ensure that Epstein had a steady source of investors who funneled him millions of dollars to avoid being outed, or were they used for both? He shuttled underage girls between New York and Palm Beach on his private jet, the Lolita Express, which was allegedly outfitted with a bed for group sex. His coterie of famous friends, including Clinton and Trump, are recorded as traveling on the jet numerous times. Joining me to discuss the Epstein case is the journalist Nick Bryant, who uploaded Epstein's black book on the internet in 2015, which contained the names and private phone numbers of a host of powerful and wealthy patrons. He also uploaded Epstein's flight logs from Epstein's plane, which also contains the names of numerous perpetrators. It is probably fair to say that Nick has single-handedly released more information about the Epstein case than any other individual, including the Attorney General, Pam Bondi. Let's begin with, which I mentioned in the introduction, what we know they have. It is quite voluminous.
6: Well, as you said, Epstein's safe was drilled the day after he was arrested, and there was a huge cache of child abuse material that was taken out of his safe. And I think that there were other items. I've been told that there was blackmail evidence also in the safe. So I think that in addition to a huge cache of child abuse material, there was also blackmail material. And the FBI, the day after Epstein was arrested, and I believe the dark apparatus that deploys people like Epstein, they made sure that that safe was cleaned out real quickly. And that's where we get into problems with what the Trump administration is saying and Pam Bondi. On February 26, she proclaimed that the Epstein files were on her desk and that she was going to open it up and there would be full transparency. And then she served us a nothing sandwich. There were no new revelations. And like you said, I put more incriminating information about Epstein and his network on the internet in 2015 than she did in 2025. And I saw the black book. She included the black book that I put up on the internet, and everything was redacted, all the names. We just redacted numbers, and then there's lots of victims in the black book too, well over 100, and we redacted their last name, and we redacted their numbers. So Pam Bondi said that she was going to go for full transparency, and then she served us a nothing sandwich. And here's what she said, is that she had been bamboozled by the FBI's New York field office. So she was either inept or lying. And I'm a generous person, so I'm just going to go with inept. And then she said that there was a truckload of evidence on the Epstein case. And she said only matters of national security would be redacted. So now she has to tell us what a bunch of child molesters have to do with national security. So she keeps digging herself deeper and deeper into the hole. And she acted like that truckload of evidence had never been seen before by anyone. And I'm willing to wager everything that I have that that child abuse material and everything in Epstein's safe was being looked at that day and the next day. And there were probably some analysts that didn't even sleep because they wanted to know exactly what was in Epstein's safe. So for her to come out and say that they're looking at it now, I'm unbelievably disingenuous. And her crescendo of mendacity was the memo. And no one signed that memo that came out last week. Trump didn't sign it. Bondi didn't sign it. Patel didn't sign it. No one wanted to sign that memo to be held accountable. And there are a couple of things about that memo that I agree with. I believe that there were more than 300 gigabytes of child abuse material taken out of Epstein's safe. I also believe that there were well over 1,000 victims because Jeffrey Epstein trafficked girls for 25 years. And then the things that I strongly disagree with are that he did this by himself and that there wasn't blackmail involved. And if he did this by himself, why is Ghislaine Maxwell in prison? And what was he going to the island with just some friends occasionally? And why are all these girls listed on the flight logs? It is so disingenuous. And I think that the Trump administration really underestimated the intelligence of Americans and also their knowledge of this case. Because when they first released those documents, they must have felt that that would satiate people's curiosity to understand the Epstein case, and it did not. And then there was a huge blowback. So,
5: but there was nothing in those documents that hadn't already been released. Is that correct?
6: Nothing new. No new revelations whatsoever. As I said, I released more revelations in 2015 than he did than she did in 2025.
5: Do you believe that there is a client list?
6: I believe that there are files. I don't believe that it was like the Jeffrey Epstein travel agency, and he kept a list of his clients on his refrigerator with a magnet. I don't believe that. But I believe that there's definitely a tremendous amount of documentation and also video evidence that there are Epstein files. And if the government really came clean with the Epstein files and what's on the 300 gigabytes, I think that we would really find out who the perpetrators are, who Epstein's co-conspirators are. Although we do know a number of them already, but we'd have definitive proof.
5: Let's talk a little about what we do know, and I want you to talk about the affidavit that was about the woman under a pseudonym in California that was leveled against Trump. But from what you released, from what we know, we do have some sense of what these video records may reveal. Can you talk about that? Now, let's begin with just the Trump case.
6: When I put the black book up on the internet, the black book was ultimately purloined by Alfredo Rodriguez, who was Epstein's house manager. And he tried to sell it to one of the attorneys that was launching civil suits at Epstein. And the attorney called the FBI, and the FBI did a sting and impounded the black book. And then I ultimately came by the black book through one of the attorneys. And Alfredo Rodriguez had circled a number of names in the black book of people that he thought were in cahoots with Trump. And then there was Virginia.
5: With Trump, or you mean with Epstein?
6: With Epstein. And then we also had the lawsuit documentation of Virginia Giuffre. Maxwell sued her for defamation, and she countersued. And Virginia named a number of her perpetrators in a lawsuit. And this is where we can get double corroboration. For example, Alfredo Rodriguez circled Ghislaine Maxwell, who was definitely a perpetrator and a pimp. And Giuffre named her as a perpetrator and a pimp. Alfredo Rodriguez circled Ehud Barak, the former prime minister of Israel, and Virginia Giuffre named him as a perpetrator and a rather nasty character. Les Wexner's name is circled by Rodriguez, and Virginia Giuffre named him as a perpetrator. Alan Dershowitz's name is circled, and Virginia Giuffre named him as a perpetrator. And Bill Richardson's name is circled, and Giuffre named him as a perpetrator. He's the former New Mexico governor, and he was also the Clinton's energy czar. And Jean-Luc Brunel's name is circled, and he and Epstein put together, started a modeling agency called MC Squared. And Brunel...
5: Let me interrupt. Nick, because it was copied on Trump's modeling agency.
6: Yes, yes. And that agency, Jean-Luc Brunel was buying girls in Eastern Europe, not renting them, but actually buying them. And he was bringing them into the United States. And according to Virginia Giuffre's affidavit that she swore in 2015, Epstein and Brunel had some kind of connection with the State Department or some mechanism in the government where they were able to get either visas or passports for these girls who, some of them were, well, Virginia says they're as young as 12, and there's another report that they're 11 and 12. But then I know of other people that, I know of therapists who have counseled Epstein victims, and we can get into that later. And actually, a lot of those victims were, or a number of those victims were under the age of 10. Oh. Donald Trump's name is also circled, but I haven't found any corroboration that he was a pedophilic perpetrator. there was a case launched by Katie Johnson, who's in California, and she said that she had been abused by Trump and Epstein. And there was an accompanying affidavit that by a woman named Tiffany Doe, who said that she recruited her. But it's very difficult to know what exactly went on there, because she was threatened, and Lisa Bloom represented her. And from what I've been told, she was deposited in a hotel. And this is when Trump and Hillary were in the home stretch, and she was deposited in a hotel. And then Lisa Bloom picked her up the next morning and said, we're going to go to a press conference. And she wasn't ready for that. Now, that's what I've been told.
5: Now, Nick, she was 13.
6: She was 13, and
5: Katie,
6: yes.
5: Katie Johnson is a pseudonym.
6: Yes.
5: In the affidavit, she said that apparently Trump liked to watch Epstein's orgies while he got a hand job, that he complained about the oral sex given to him by apparently this 13-year-old and a 12-year-old. Is that right?
6: There was a young girl named Maria, and I don't think we ever found out her age, but she would have been around 12 or 13. Here's the problem with that. I spent 3 years looking for Katie Johnson, and I ultimately found her, and I've sent her some emails. I found her about a year and a half ago, and I sent her some emails, and she will not respond to me. And she's put together a decent life for herself. She's selling real estate in the Southwest. She's got a boyfriend. You can see how her life's unfolded on Facebook. And she goes to Europe with her boyfriend occasionally. So she's put together a really comfortable life for herself, and she doesn't want to talk to anybody about it. And
5: what didn't she get a, isn't it, I don't know to which point this is alleged, but wasn't she paid off?
6: We don't know. I mean, it was more the threats and then the press conference that really decided that when she decided that she was going to recant everything that she said. Unfortunately, because of how she was handled, it's very difficult to know exactly what went on. And that's why I looked for her for 3 years, is I really wanted to know her story, but I just, she wouldn't get back to me. So I don't know what to make of that, of the affidavit.
5: All right. The charge is out there.
6: Yes.
5: But let's talk a little bit about what we do know about Dershowitz, for instance, who makes these claims that he only traveled on the Lolita Express with his wife. You know, the flight logs is exposing that to be untrue. But what do we do know about what happened, what these powerful men did within, you know, this Epstein orbit?
6: Well, Dershowitz is long been a misogynist, for sure. And what happened with Dershowitz is Virginia Giuffre submitted an affidavit and said that she had been molested by him up to approximately six times. And then Dershowitz went on an offensive against her two attorneys, Brad Edwards and Paul Cassell. And Cassell had been a former federal judge. And Dershowitz was pounding on his chest saying, I'm going to get their licenses to practice law. I'm going to make sure that they never practice law again. I only fly with my wife. She flies everywhere with me. Well, then I got the flight logs, and actually Dershowitz is taking lots of flights with girls like Tatiana and Claire, and his wife is noticeably absent from those flight logs. And in the Gawker article I wrote, he was asked, what about this girl? What about that girl? And his steel trap mind became rather rusty because he couldn't remember those girls. And actually, when we asked him what the third, there was another, a third girl that was, her last name was unknown. And he decided to diffuse it with humor. He said, that could have been my mother. So with Dershowitz, and he's lobbied for the age of consent to be 14, regardless of the someone's partner, and which is pretty horrible. And but he believes in that. And I think that there's somewhere where he's written that child pornography should be illegal or legal, or child abuse material should be legal. So Alan Dershowitz doesn't seem to be a ethical bellwether. And his long friendship with Jeffrey Epstein demonstrates that they were very, very close. And there was a Vanity Fair article about Dershowitz in, I believe, 2000, and or about Epstein in 2001, and Dershowitz is extolling the virtues of Jeffrey Epstein. And he says, and then he gets really quaint at the end. He goes, if Jeffrey Epstein didn't have any money, I would still eat hot dogs with him at Coney Island. So,
5: yeah. Well, let's talk about Trump, because Trump had a 15-year relationship with Epstein. I mean, according to Trump's biographer, they were very close for a long time.
6: According to Michael Wolff, yes, they were very close. And we don't really know what caused the chasm. Michael Wolff says it was a real estate deal that went awry. Other people say that it was Epstein was trying to procure underage girls at Mar-a-Lago. So it's hard to know what caused that divide. But yes, they were very, very good friends.
5: Well, Nick, Wolff claims that they shared women.
6: And Wolff also claims that he saw pictures of topless underage girls on Trump's lap, too. So these are the things that Michael Wolff has said, and he's got a lot of recordings, but he hasn't made them public. So it's going to be interesting. And what I find to be, when I had the Black Book in 2012, no one wanted to touch it. No one. And I went to every publication in New York City, and I was talking to editors and publishers, and no one wanted to touch it. And then when we published it in 2015, I mean, the floodgates opened, and there have been tons of ink dumped on stories about the Black Book since then. Now, Wolff is saying that he has all these recordings, but no one in the mainstream media is willing to touch it, which you think at this point, someone in the mainstream media would go for it. So that's a little perplexing to me, but I also know that I've been writing in this about this realm for 22 years, and the mainstream media gets very, very tenuous when these types of subjects are brought up.
5: Well, let me tell you why. Because the people who run these organizations circulate in among these groups. These are their friends. That's how stories got killed at the New York Times. The real estate developers who were all socializing with Sulzberger, when I was the publisher there, when he was the publisher when I was there, complained about Sidney Shamberg's writing about their evicting people and destroying rent stabilizer, and Sidney got fired. I mean, so we have to be clear the reason the media has been so reticent about reporting on any of this is because this is their social circle.
6: And according to a number of things that I've read, six corporations own 90% of the media in our country. And how hard would it be to, I mean, because I've been at this for a long time, it's very easy to compromise people. There's three things that make people really stupid. One is greed, one is arrogance, and one is sex. And a number of our politicians and a number of our captains of industry have those three in spades. So how hard would it be to compromise someone at the top of one of these mega corporations? And then there's also the Sherman Antitrust Act. These titanic media conglomerates could be broken up within a week, or if we really wanted to use the Sherman Antitrust Act, because they are what the Sherman Antitrust Act was actually conceived for. And the government refuses to break up these titanic conglomerates. So I have a tendency to think that there might be some kind of symbiosis there where the government and the media agree on certain things and not to cover certain things. I'm sure that you saw that at the New York Times, especially with the war in Iraq.
5: Yeah. Let's talk about what we know. Describe for me the world around Epstein and how it worked and what, to the extent we know, Epstein did. We know he had cameras all over the place. I think there was a report of somebody walking to a room in his New York mansion. It was just filled with video monitors from every room in the mansion. But describe to us how that world worked and what these powerful figures, Clinton and others, did within it.
6: Well, we got to go back to the Palm Beach Police Department. There was a 14-year-old girl that told her stepmother that she'd been molested by Jeffrey Epstein. And the 14-year-old girl took her to the Palm Beach Police Department. And she told the Palm Beach Police Department, and the Palm Beach Police Department really didn't know much about Epstein. They just thought that he was a multi-millionaire philanthropic type. They didn't have a bead on him at all. And the girl described the interior of his home and also described his anatomy. And that was enough for them to start launching an investigation. And there was a girl named Haley Robson who had recruited this girl, and then she was plundering various high schools for other underage girls. And she had been used by Epstein when she was a minor too. And Epstein would give her $200 or $300 for every victim that she recruited. The Palm Beach Police Department ultimately found 23 victims of Jeffrey Epstein. And they had the statements of five, but then they had corroborating statements of 17 people. So they were going to arrest Jeffrey Epstein on five counts of unlawful sexual activity with a minor and one count of lewd and lascivious molestation, which could have put Jeffrey Epstein in prison for the rest of his life on just those counts. But then they knew of 17 other underage victims. And that case got taken away from them, and it was given to a grand jury in Florida. And I don't know if your audience is familiar with how grand juries work, but a special prosecutor is chosen to oversee a grand jury, and it's not adversarial. Grand jurors are just citizens that have shown up for jury duty, and they've been funneled into a grand jury. And the special prosecutor shows them the evidence that he deems or she deems is important and calls the witnesses that he or she deems is important. And there was a New York Supreme Court judge who said that special prosecutors have so much power over grand jurors that they could get them to indict a ham sandwich. So what happened with that Epstein case was there were only two victims that were called. One had been 14 when she was molested by Epstein, and now she was 16. And one had been 16 when she was molested by Epstein multiple times, and now she was 18. And they were skewered by this special prosecutor, just skewered. And that grand jury didn't indict Jeffrey Epstein on a single count of child abuse. And what's very strange is it indicted him on one count of adult pandering. The only two victims that testified had been minors. So that, and I've got the transcripts of actually that grand jury, and people can go to my website, EpsteinJustice.com, or the website that I'm the director of, a 501c3 called Epstein Justice. And I show how ridiculous that grand, the grand jurors and the special prosecutor are calling these girls prostitutes. I mean, the poor girl was molested when she was 14, and it really scarred her. And that's what people don't understand is, if you get molested when you're 14, it can scar you for the rest of your life. I mean, it can really be damaging, very just once it can be damaging. So Michael Ryder, who was the chief of the Palm Beach Police Department, he is the real hero in this story. He would not back down. I mean, and he took lots of threats, and there was a lot of pressure put on him, but he's a good guy, and he's an honest guy, and he's an ethical guy. He wouldn't back down. And then he went to the Department of Justice and said, he called that grand jury the greatest miscarriage of justice in modern times. And he went to the Department of Justice, and Alexander Acosta was the U.S. attorney for the District of Southern Florida at that time. And Alexander Acosta and the Department of Justice acted like they were going to impanel a grand jury, but then there was radio silence. And what they were doing was working out a deal with Epstein and his dream team of lawyers, which included Alan Dershowitz and Ken Starr, that was so perfidious that it's kind of mind-boggling. And I'll get into it. So they worked out a non-prosecution agreement with Jeffrey Epstein, and then they sealed it. Now, there's a law called the Victim Crime Right Act. And according to that law, when you victims of crimes get to follow the adjudication of their perpetrator and actually get to confront their perpetrator. But the Department of Justice bypassed all of that and sealed that agreement. And the judge, and then it was appealed, and the judge in Florida, Judge Mara, ultimately wanted to unseal it, but then the feds appealed his decision, and it was decided in the 11th Circuit. And the 11th Circuit said, this should be unsealed. These documents should be unsealed. And it was it's a treasure trove. I've got like emails between the assistant U.S. attorney, Anne-Marie Villafana, and Jay Lefkowitz, who's one of Epstein's attorney. And the deal that they put together was so dirty. Anne-Marie Villafana in an email says to Jay Lefkowitz, we have to get, there's one magistrate that will sign off on this and we have to go before him. So they eventually got their magistrate. But what happened with that deal is not only were the victims given, they weren't given any kind of say into what happened to Jeffrey Epstein, but that document gave blanket immunity to all of Jeffrey Epstein's co-conspirators. Blanket immunity. Everyone.
5: But did they didn't name them, did they?
6: They named a number of them. Yeah.
5: Four that were named and then others who were unnamed. Yeah. Is that correct?
6: So there were four that were named, but it's very definitive. It gave blanket immunity to everybody, anybody that was associated with Jeffrey Epstein. So after that, Epstein was required, the feds made a deal with the state, and Epstein was supposed to get 18 months, and then he served 13. And he would go out during the day, and he would actually molest underage girls while he was.
5: He only had to be in the cell at night.
6: At night, so yes. Right? So he would molest underage girls when he was ostensibly incarcerated. And that deal is so dirty. And then Alexander Acosta was getting vetted by the Trump administration. He was the U.S. attorney for the Southern District. He was getting vetted by the Trump administration as labor secretary. And he was asked, why did you go so light on Epstein? And he said, I was told that Jeffrey Epstein was intelligence and I had to stand down. It was above my pay grade. And now there's only, and I looked into this and I've talked to various legal scholars. There's only two people in the government that can tell a U.S. attorney to stand down. One is the attorney general and one is the president. And this was in 2007. So the attorney general was Alberto Gonzalez and the president was George Bush too. And I can't imagine that an attorney general is going to tell a U.S. attorney to cover up a nationwide pedophile network without getting the okay from his boss, the president. He's not going to go out on a limb like that. So the Epstein case was covered up at the very apex of the Bush 2 administration. And then the Obama administration continued the cover up, and the Biden administration, and also the Trump administration.
5: Let's talk a little bit about how it worked. I mean, just he had his private island. He had a huge opulent mansion in New York. He had a large ranch. I think it was in New Mexico. He had his Florida residence. He would host these dinners with, opulent dinners. And by the way, nobody none of us really understand why he got all the money he did. He got quite a bit of money from Wexler, from Victoria's Secret. There's been, of course, allegations that he had a homosexual relationship with Wexler. I don't know. But he himself didn't seem to do much. I don't think he ever finished college, right? He was a college dropout or something. But he amassed, millions upon millions from this wealthy clientele. But just talk a little bit how it worked, with the island, with the people visiting him, just the logistics of it.
6: When I wrote a book called The Franklin Scandal, and the Epstein scandal is very much a carbon copy of the Franklin scandal in many ways. It was about a nationwide pedophile network that was covered up. And there isn't any books about stuff like this. Well, now there is. There's the Franklin scandal. But I was trying to wrap my head around this whole thing. I mean, a nationwide network, trafficking all these children, blackmail, intelligence. It has all the stuff that Epstein has. Mm-hmm. And I eventually got a blackmail photographer to talk. And he was very honest with me at certain points. And then he became rather unctuous later. But I believe that he was telling me the truth early on, for the most part. But he told me, I said, how does this work? And he said, well, once you're compromised, it's like you're on a yacht. It's a beautiful yacht, and it's a beautiful day, and you can have anything you want on that yacht. But if you decide to get off that yacht, the people on the yacht are going to make sure that you drown. And there's zero incentive. Once someone is compromised, there's zero incentive for them to get off the yacht. And actually, being compromised is going to help their career. Dennis Hastert is a perfect example. He had been a pederast going back 30 or 40 years, and his ascent in the House of Representatives was meteoric. And he was the Speaker of the House for 7 years, even though he had this very dark background. And according to Sibel Edmonds, the FBI, she's a FBI whistleblower, the FBI was aware of Dennis Hastert's shadow life when he was Speaker of the House. So that was obviously a situation where they were told to stand down, like Alexander Acosta was told to stand down. And because he was compromised, he was
5: If you're compromised, you're controlled. This is what Hoover at the FBI did. He had files on everyone, and he used those files to maintain his own power.
6: And I think that there's a dark, malignant corner of our intelligence. I hate to call it the CIA, but it might be some dark, malignant corner of the CIA that compromises people. And compromat is not something that's new. And our media refuses to talk about it, which I find kind of mind-boggling because it's so obvious. There was a Tennessee representative, U.S. representative named Tim Burchett, came out about a year and a half ago and said, my colleagues are being compromised in honey traps. And actually, I had dinner with him about 4 months ago. And I was just amazed that a city congressman, U.S. congressman, would come out and say that my colleagues are being compromised. And I was amazed by that type of integrity because I've known it for quite some time. But compromat is as old as our republic. And there was Alexander Hamilton was having an affair with a 23-year-old, and she was married, and her husband was blackmailing Alexander Hamilton. And there was a muckraking journalist that came across a story and outed Alexander Hamilton as having this affair. And Jefferson and Hamilton had a lot of antipathy towards each other. So this muckraking journalist felt that he would get some kind of position in Jefferson's administration. And when Jefferson refused, he wrote a story about Jefferson having sex with one of his slaves, Sally Hemings. And DNA has shown that there was a relationship between Sally Hemings and Thomas Jefferson. So when we're talking about compromat, we're talking about it's been going on forever, but it was certainly at the heart of our republic. And then there's one example that I really like to use as far as being compromised. Larry Craig was in Washington, D.C. for 25 years, and he was a very conservative, anti-gay, family values guy. And actually, I think he had the worst record of voting for gay rights in the Senate. And I wrote a book called Confessions of a DC Madam, The Politics of Sex, Lies, and Blackmail. And I wrote it with a guy who ran the largest escort service in Washington, D.C. And he was sending escorts to Craig all the time. And then there was a documentary called Outrage. It was made by an eminent documentary maker, Kirby Dick. And he looked at closeted politicians and how they vote against gay rights. And Craig came up in that movie. And there were, Kirby interviewed a number of people that escorts that had liaisons with Craig and that weren't involved with Henry Vincent. So Craig was in Washington, D.C. for 25 years as a hardcore conservative, getting escorts from all over. And what happened to him, he was in a bathroom in Minneapolis, and there's, I guess, like a signaling system for gay people in bathrooms where one slaps his foot against the ground and then the other one realizes that he's hot to trot. And so that happened to Craig. He got arrested in an airport in Minneapolis for soliciting a vice squad cop. Now, so here's a U.S. senator that's trying to pick people up in bathrooms. How hard would it be to compromise that guy? I mean, a kid for extra credit with a smartphone could compromise Larry Craig. And I'm from Minneapolis, and I go back to Minneapolis about once a year. And I was sitting on a commode in a bathroom, and there was a guy in the stall next to me, and he was slapping his foot on the ground, I mean, really hard. And I thought to myself, he had some kind of neurological disorder. But I'm just glad, I was about to say, can I help you? And I'm just glad that I didn't say that. So when we talk about blackmail, we've got multiple examples of blackmail.
5: Who's blackmail? Who is it? Who? So, you know, if these people are compromised, I know it's speculation. I mean, Ghislaine Maxwell's father, very close ties to the Mossad, Robert Maxwell, Ehud Barak. I think he recorded 36 times visiting Epstein. You know, to the extent that who's blackmailing who? How is it working?
6: So over the years, I've talked to people about compromise and blackmailing. And from what I understand, the three countries that are the bellwethers of blackmail are the United States, Israel, and the UK. One would think that Russia would be in that mix. I mean, because
5: Russia's
6: the KGB,
5: pretty high up there. Ask anybody who's served as a diplomat in Moscow.
6: Absolutely. And one would think that Russia would be in that mix too. But the people that I've talked to about it have said that those are the top three, US, Israel, and the UK. So blackmail has been integral to our political system. And with the Franklin scandal, with Confessions of a DC Madam, with Epstein, there was a CIA asset who, when I wrote Confessions of a DC Madam, there was a CIA asset, and we were able to show that it was a CIA asset, who was getting gay escorts from Henry Vincent. He was and we're talking mid-80s, he was spending up to $25,000 a month on gay escorts. And his home was wired for audiovisual blackmail. And he was definitely a CIA asset. With Epstein, people say, was he working for the Mossad? And my reply on that is generally, Epstein very well might have been working with the Mossad, but I can't imagine the CIA letting the Mossad compromise American politicians on American soil without getting a cut of that intelligence. And when I think of the Mossad and I think of the CIA, I kind of think of the Genovese crime family and the Gambino crime family. They're always working together. And I think what we have with these intelligence services is very large crime families. Although there are people in these intelligence services that know nothing about the darker side. I should say that. I have met people in the CIA that, or who have worked for the CIA that I think are pretty decent. And they, it's so compartmentalized there that although one of them had gone to a pretty high level, he was not aware of, like MK Ultra. He was not aware of that at all. So
5: but let's talk Nick, before we close here, about what all this means, why it's important. It is, of course, created divisions within the MAGA base who feel betrayed. Why is this important? And what's going to happen next? You know, there were reports once that Ronald Reagan was, from his time in Hollywood, there was a video of him, I don't know, having a sexual romp, which the Reagan administration managed to quite effectively destroy. That may be rumor. Right? I can't remember where I read it. But let's talk about what all this means.
6: What this means is that with some dark malignant corner of our intelligence, and we know about the CIA fomenting coups and releasing mosquitoes with dengue fever over Cuba. I mean, the CIA has done a lot of nasty things to a lot of different countries. We've like Pinochet, the Shah, Suharto. I mean, the CIA had their hand in all of that. And those guys were pretty genocidal, especially Suharto. And Americans have come to accept that. And we've been lied to a lot. I think we were lied to about the genesis of COVID. I do believe that it came out of that Wuhan lab. And actually, there have been a number of scientists that have said that it did. And the government has more or less conceded that it did. We were lied to about that. No heads rolled. We were lied to about the financial meltdown. No heads rolled. And we were lied to about the Iraq war. Blatant lies that actually could have been exposed in real time, but no heads rolled. This is different.
5: Let's be clear, Nick, those few of us who tried.
6: Yes.
5: I'd rather ruthlessly pushed aside, to put it mildly.
6: It didn't work out very well for you when you tried to tell the truth about Iraq. But molesting children, that's something completely different. Molesting American children, that's something that's completely different. And I think that Americans have learned a lot about malfeasance from the CIA over the years, but this is something that just is very troubling. And I just think that Americans, they can eat a lot of lies, but about child sexual abuse and the government's involvement, they cannot eat that lie. Because when you cover up a crime, you're aiding and abetting that crime. So in the very least, our government is aiding and abetting child trafficking. And if you look at the numbers of the abuse that happens in the United States, I'm using Centers for Disease Control numbers. According to the CDC, 25% of underage girls and 5% of underage boys have been molested. And people in the field think it's slightly conservative for underage boys or for underage girls and way too conservative for underage boys. But if you just go with the CDC numbers, you've got over 50 million Americans that have been molested when they were underage. And the Department of Health and Human Services commissioned a study, and that study found that between 240,000 and 325,000 women and children are trafficked in the United States every year. And this is where it gets kind of mind-blowing, is if we just go with 240,000, if we go with the lowest number of the Department of Health and Human Services report, there's a federal human trafficking report that comes out every year. And in 2023, which is the latest one, it found that 664 individuals in the United States had been charged with child trafficking. And there's millions of hours of child abuse material that infests the internet. And last year, there were 1,375 individuals that were convicted for making child abuse material and disseminating it. So you've got millions of Americans that have been molested, that have been trafficked. And this is something that people can identify with because it's so ubiquitous in our society. One in four girls have been molested when they were underage. So this is something that, regardless of what the CIA has done in the past or intelligence has done in the past, this is something that can't be overlooked. And Trump said that he was going to be transparent about this. And that memo that they released last week is, I mean, completely fabricated, completely fabricated. And I mean, there are some MAGA people that will drink the Kool-Aid, but there's a lot of good people that believed in Trump, and they cannot abide by that document. They cannot sign off on those lies in that document, because that document is saying that all these victims of Jeffrey Epstein, all of them, or most of them, when they say that they were abused by other people, are lying. And the Epstein Victims Compensation Fund was established to give settlements to women that had been trafficked and molested by Jeffrey Epstein. 225 women have applied, and 150 settlements have been awarded, and 12 women have declined settlements. Because if you get, and David Boies is one of the architects of the victim compensation program, and he's a very dirty lawyer. But anyway, he oversaw this, and he represented a number of these victims. But if you get a settlement from that fund or that program, you've got to sign an NDA, and you cannot name any other of your perpetrators. So that's another example of, if these girls didn't have other perpetrators, why did they have to sign an NDA where they can't name additional perpetrators? And this is where it gets really ominous. The whole thing is ominous, but it even gets more ominous. I've been an activist with anti-child trafficking for a number of years. As soon as I realized how endemic it was, the National Center on Sexual Exploitation has like a global summit every year, and I've spoken at three of those, and I've spoken at a number of conferences. And over the years, I've gotten to know a lot of therapists, psychologists, psychiatrists that work with victims of sexual abuse. And one of them is an eminent psychologist. Everyone in that field would know her name. And she had a client who described the interior of Epstein's home and a number of things about Epstein that she possibly couldn't have known unless she was there. But she was trafficked by Epstein when she was under 10 years old. And the psychologist tried to get her compensation from that fund, and the fund

0: Suicide, I think her father claims, but anyway, she committed suicide. I just want to close with Epstein's death. We don't have any footage, despite what has been said. There, the cameras were not working in his cell block, so we don't know what happened. His former New York medical examiner, who was hired by his brother and oversaw the autopsy, claimed that his injuries were consistent with a homicide. Let's just close with that. What happened to Epstein himself?
1: Well, I mean, there were a lot of anomalies that night where cameras weren't working. And, you know, the Department of, or the Bureau of Prisons took a lot of heat for that. And if they had cogent video of that night in Epstein's cell, they would have released it at that point. What was released by the Trump administration was a joke. I mean, even if it wasn't edited, it was still a joke. And
0: well, it wasn't anywhere near his cell.
1: No,
0: right?
1: No, it was that. But here's the thing about that. I've been approached by various news outlets to talk about Jeffrey Epstein's death, and I generally declined because that's something that you can go around in circles with.
0: Yeah.
1: What I want with Jeffrey Epstein is I want justice for the victims, and I want the government to come clean. And I started a organization, a 501c3, called Epstein Justice, and your audience can go to EpsteinJustice.com. And we have webinars every month, and we provide people with the tools that they can use to start putting pressure on their legislators. And there was a, let me see if I can find it here. There was a motion, House Resolution 3633, that was offered by Representative Kanye that required the Attorney General to preserve and release any records related to Jeffrey Epstein. Representative Fishback voted no. Representative Norman voted yes. Representative Hutchin voted no. Representative Langworthy voted no. Representative Austin Scott voted no. Representative Griffith voted no. Representative Austin Jack voted no. And then the chairperson, Representative Fox, voted no. So it was defeated by, it was a 7-5 defeat. So we can name these representatives. These representatives are trying to impede our knowledge of Jeffrey Epstein. And we're going to address those representatives. And actually, in our next webinar, which is on July 22nd, we're going to show how these representatives have impeded. We got to start calling people out individually.
0: What about Ghislaine Maxwell? I mean, she's serving a 20-year sentence. She must know a lot. But she hasn't spoken.
1: Well, she built the machine, or certainly helped build the machine that destroyed a lot of girls. We're getting mixed messages from what's happening with Ghislaine Maxwell. I mean, for her to only be sentenced to 20 years is a joke, because child trafficking is a heavy sentence in the federal system. It's 15 years to life. And Ghislaine Maxwell was guilty of multiple counts of child trafficking, but she was only indicted on one, and she was given 20 years, but she was indicted on two conspiracies, and no one else was indicted. I mean, that just shows you how screwy this whole thing is. And she was moved in. If you're an exemplary inmate and you're getting pretty close to the end of your sentence, you're often moved into a dormitory style living, which is very easy, much easier than the bars and the cells. And, she was moved into dormitory living very, very quickly. So she's been treated about as cush as a prisoner can possibly be treated. And she knows a lot. I believe that she was told to keep her mouth shut and eat some time, and then she'll be taken care of or be able to keep all the money. And with the Franklin scandal, you had one of the pimps kept his mouth shut, did about 10 years, for crimes that weren't related to child abuse. And

0: then he had a no-show job waiting for him in Alexander, Virginia, at a BMW dealership. And the other one committed suicide. And I think the other one, now it's speculated, his name is Craig Spence, it's speculated on the internet that he was suicided. I have a tendency to think that Craig Spence was given a deal that he could either kill himself or else the dark, malignant corner of intelligence that he worked for and compromised people with would kill him. I think that he was given that alternative.
1: Great. Thanks, Nick.
0: Thank you.
1: I want to thank Diego and Thomas, Sophia, and Max, as well as Victor, who produced the show. You can find me at chrisedges.substack.com.
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10: Gay men and straight men have been sharing dormitories, showers, health clubs for a very long time. I mean, we don't have ourselves dry cleaned.
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13: 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I'm Brian DeShazer. In the news, drug-resistant Shigella cases rise in queer men, trans rights wins and losses, Leeds Lord Mayor's consort makes history, The Rainbow Rewinds with Sir Ian McKellen, and This Way Out's Lucia Chappelle remembers Barney Frank in a Frank farewell. All that and more now that you found This Way Out.
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0: LGBTQ communities around the world for the week ending May 23rd, 2026.
1: Infections are on the rise for a drug-resistant intestinal bacteria predominantly affecting queer men. The Shigellosis intestinal infection is caused by the bacteria Shigella, with symptoms ranging from gastrointestinal distress to severe dysentery. Cases of Shigellosis can range from mild to life-threatening. In the past, Shigella outbreaks were more easily treated with drugs and infections primarily occurring in children. The novel XDR Shigella strain is resistant to 5 commonly used antibiotics and predominantly affects men who have sex with men. Director of UCLA Molecular Microbiology and Pathogen Genomics Laboratory, Dr. Shangxing Yang, stated in early 2026 that a different strain is emerging related to the XDR strain that is spreading in the general population as well. The infection is spread through fecal-oral transmission via surfaces that can harbor and transmit infectious material. Shigella typically infects individuals through contaminated food or water, person-to-person contact with a person recently sick, and sexual activity with someone who has recently been sick. Anything contaminated with infectious material can spread Shigella. Rather than panic about the rise of Shigella or stigmatize people who have had it, experts note it's important to understand how the bacterial infection spreads to minimize transmission, get tested, and get treated. Individuals remain infectious for at least 2 weeks, with some being infectious for longer. Dr. Dimitri C. Daskalakis is the Chief Medical Officer at Callan Lord Community Health Center and was formerly Chief Vaccine Officer at the Centers for Disease Control. He told The Advocate that prevention is best done through layering protections. Daskalakis advises hand washing with soap and water, avoiding sex with individuals experiencing symptoms, and washing hands, bodies, and intimacy products.
0: Missouri's LGBTQ plus activists have something to crow about. 58 bills, anti-queer bills, and a handful more amendments were defeated during the 2026 legislative session, according to advocacy group Promo. Senior Director of Public Policy Shira Barkowitz declared the victory on social media.
2: We stopped attacks on the rights of trans kids, bans on healthcare access, bans to accurate ID access, censorship to school curriculum, criminalization of drag performers, bans on trans people using restrooms, and attempts to redefine sex, essentially erasing trans people.
0: One anti-LGBTQ plus law was passed. It is an extension of Missouri's restrictions on gender-affirming healthcare. However, the overwhelming majority of anti-LGBTQ plus legislation failed to ultimately become law. Promo attributes these victories to months of lobbying, public testimony, and grassroots organizing. This marks a deacceleration of anti-LGBTQ plus bills for Missouri, which has become a leader in the annual onslaught of discriminatory legislation. Promo's Berkowitz told The Advocate, despite state leaders fixating on restricting LGBTQ plus rights as their core priority year after year, Missourians have continued to make it clear that LGBTQ plus people will not be scapegoated to win political popularity.
1: Sunday, May 17th marked the 22nd year of the International Day Against Homophobia, Biphobia, Intersex Phobia, and Transphobia, or Idaho BIT. A worldwide celebration of sexual and gender diversities. The coordinated grassroots mobilization is currently observed in 155 countries and territories, including 35 where consensual same-sex acts are still criminalized. This year's theme was At the Heart of Democracy. At least 67 countries, by Human Rights Watch's count, have national laws criminalizing same-sex relations between consenting adults. The organization also notes that at least 9 countries criminalize forms of gender expression that target transgender and gender nonconforming people. The Idaho BIT Advisory Group notes that the number of countries outlawing queer sex increased in 2025. Idaho BIT 2026 has been a chance to recognize some victories since last year. Botswana recently repealed a provision of its penal code that criminalized homosexuality. The European Union Court of Justice ruled that EU countries must recognize same-sex marriages legally performed in other member states. The court also found that EU states must provide transgender citizens with their proper name and gender on identification documents. An Idaho-BIT advisory group press release declared, "Time and again, LGBTQIA+ people have resisted, rolled up their sleeves together with all the good people caring about their communities, and sowed the seeds of change."
0: A renewed preliminary injunction will still keep female transgender inmates out of men's prisons, for now. Washington, D.C. federal judge Royce C. Lamberth is blocking federal officials from enforcing portions of President Donald Trump's executive order from May 21st through June 8th. In the case Jane Doe versus Todd Blanche, multiple transgender women sued for the abuse, violence, and psychological harm that would be incurred from their transfer to men's prisons. Reporting from the Marshall Project, nonprofit newsroom covering criminal justice and immigration, found that although transgender people are a tiny fraction of the federal prison population, they are disproportionately targeted for abuse and assault. The Bureau of Prisons must continue housing the plaintiffs in women's facilities and maintain their gender-affirming treatment as it was before the executive order. Existing protections will remain while litigation proceeds.
3: This bill is not about protecting children. It is yet another backdoor way to manipulate federal funds to force ideological compliance.
1: Congressional Equality Caucus Chair Representative Mark Takano did his best to defeat H.R. 2616, but the U.S. House of Representatives passed it anyway on Wednesday, May 20th. The title of the bill is the Stopping Indoctrination and Protecting Kids Act. The House Equality Caucus calls it the Don't Say Trans Bill. H.R. 2616 would force teachers to out transgender students to their parents. It would remove federal funding from schools that do not require parental consent before updating a student's pronouns, gender markers, or preferred name on records. The bill would also require parental permission for students to access a locker room or bathroom consistent with their gender identity. Schools that even recognize the existence of transgender people in classroom materials would risk losing federal funding. Fewer than one in three transgender and non-binary youth found their home to be gender-affirming, according to a survey from the Trevor Project. Their research goes on to find that LGBTQ youth who reported having at least one LGBTQ-affirming space were 35% less likely to attempt suicide in the previous year. Representative Bobby Scott criticized the measure, saying it would impose a rigid federal mandate that ignores context, disregards student safety, and prioritizes politics over people. Scott noted that the bill takes away state and local control of curriculum on education, the very thing that the current administration claims they're giving back to states by illegally dismantling the Department of Education. The bill passed by a vote of 217-198. All 209 Republicans voted to support the measure, joined by 8 Democrats. The bill now moves on to a vote in the Republican-dominated Senate.
0: Finally, Councillor Stephen Holroyd is now the 132nd Lord Mayor of the British city of Leeds, making his partner Simon Mapall's history's very first Lord Mayor's consort. Holroyd was elected to the City Council in 2023 to represent the Ardsley and Robin Hood ward. His career before politics was in customer service and hospitality, as was Maypole's. The new mayor has also been serving as governor of a primary school and as a fundraiser for various community projects. Maypole's is the manager of one of the city's leading LGBTQ+ venues. The Lord Mayor is not elected and holds no political or policy-making authority. Holroyd's role will be more ceremonial, acting as an ambassador for the city. A Leeds-based charity is chosen by the Lord Mayor to champion during their year in office. Holroyd has selected MESMAC, a community wellness center for marginalized groups that specializes in sexual health and HIV services. He's also supporting St. Gemma's Hospice. Holroyd calls Leeds an incredibly diverse city and says he's Looking forward to getting out into our communities and meeting as many people as possible, making new friends, and drawing people together through celebrating our differences while embracing what binds us together. Maples is very honored to become the Lord Mayor's consort and to support Stephen in his mayoral duties.
1: That's NewsWrap, global queer news with attitude, for the week ending May 23rd, 2026. Follow the news in your area and around the world. 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
0: NewsWrap was written by Jeb Bakke, produced by Lucia Chappell and Brian DeShazer, and brought to you by you.
1: Thank you. Help keep us in ears around the world at thiswayout.org, where you can also read the text of this newscast and much more. For This Way Out, I'm Marcos Najera. Stay healthy.
0: And I'm Melanie Keller. Stay safe.
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4: This week, we honor the May birthdays of Ian McKellen and Cheryl Dunier.
5: Sir Ian McKellen publicly came out as gay in 1988 during a BBC radio interview. Since coming out, he has dedicated decades to LGBTQ advocacy, including co-founding Stonewall UK in 1989 to campaign for legal and social equality. He serves as a patron for numerous LGBTQ charities, including Pride London, the LGBT Foundation, and Oxford Pride. He's famously stated that coming out actually made him a better actor, as his work transitioned from disguised to revelation and truth.
4: Here's a pre-Gandalf Sir Ian McKellen from This Way Out, broadcast May 24th, 1997.
6: When these two warriors meet, enemies all their lives, Tullus looks at Caius Marcius and said, I loved the maid I married, never man sighed truer breath, but that I see thee here, thou noble thing, more dances my rapt heart than when I first my wedded mistress saw bestride my threshold. You turned me on more than my wife did the day I took her virginity. Now, if that isn't about sex between two men, I don't know what it's about. And yet it's constantly been avoided through the ages in productions, and it was even avoided when I played Tullus first time 32 years ago.
7: In our wide-ranging conversation, I asked Sir Ian about his decision to come out publicly.
6: It all happened in California, actually, when I was on tour with my previous solo show, Acting Shakespeare, and I was in San Francisco. I met up with Armistead Maupin, the writer, who... we had late-night conversations together, and I was hearing about what life was like for a gay man in San Francisco, and frankly, my eyes were opened wide. I'd never had such a conversation before. And frankly, Armistead's life and that of his friends seemed to be a great deal more fun than my own. They were involved with the Castro and there's been gay pride there and the politics of AIDS and so on. And also their lives seemed to be a good deal more principled than my own. I'd always dodged awkward questions, always been out to my friends and colleagues and employers, but not to my family and not to the world at large through the media. And that was the decision I made. That was the completion of the journey that I decided to do then. And the opportunity to come out properly arrived when I went home and went to see my family and told them individually, and they were none of them surprised or distressed, and that was a lot easier than I thought, and I'm much closer to my family than I used to be. And the opportunity to come out publicly via the media was to do with a nasty little law that the Thatcher government was trying to introduce, banning the so-called promotion of homosexuality, as if such a thing were possible. And I explained why I took it all so personally and told the BBC radio national listeners that I was gay, and that was that.
4: Cheryl Dunier is a film director, producer, screenwriter, editor, and actress. Her work often concerns themes of race, sexuality, and gender, particularly issues relating to Black lesbians. She is known as the first out black lesbian to ever direct a feature film with her 1996 film, The Watermelon Woman, which brought her widespread recognition and is considered a landmark in independent cinema. The film, which Dunier wrote, directed, and starred in, addresses the absence of black lesbian representation in film history and has been widely discussed in film scholarship.
5: Now let's rewind to a few May key queer milestones. Let's go way back to May 23, 1791. Following the French Revolution, France adopted a new penal code that completely omitted sodomy laws. This legislative shift effectively made France the first nation in the modern Western world to fully decriminalize private, consensual same-sex relations.
4: On May 22, 2015, the Republic of Ireland became the first country on Earth to legalize same-sex marriage via a popular vote. The historic constitutional referendum passed with a resounding 62% majority.
5: And on May 25, 1978, the very first unofficial Gay Day took place at Disneyland in Southern California, establishing a long-standing tradition of LGBTQ community gatherings at major theme parks.
4: That's this week's Rainbow Rewind, because remembering our past fuels our pride. I'm Brian DeShazer.
5: And I'm Sherry Lund. Stay tuned. More This Way Out is coming up.
8: Every actor worth his salt strives to be honest and true in his portrayals on the stage or screen. Hello, this is Ian McKellen, and that's exactly what This Way Out, the international lesbian and gay radio magazine, does as well, right here on this station.

0: Angel or devil, LGBTQ historians will long ponder the career of U.S. Representative Barney Frank, who passed away on May 19th. This Way Out's Lucia Trappell looks for the T in more ways than one, behind the legacy of the gay former congressman.
1: Gay men and straight men have been sharing dormitories, showers, health clubs for a very long time. I mean, we don't have ourselves dry cleaned.
2: Massachusetts Congressmember Barney Frank was a Democratic firebrand in the U.S. House of Representatives from 1981 to 2013. His feats of adept legislative wrangling included his work for the Ryan White Care Act for People with AIDS and the Matthew Shepard James Byrd Hate Crimes Prevention Act. As chair of the House Financial Services Committee, he famously co-authored the Dodd-Frank Wall Street Reform and Consumer Protection Act in response to the 2008 financial crisis. Frank is credited with being the first member of Congress to come out voluntarily, as he told This Way Out's Aaron Sicurel during a 2002 visit to Jerusalem's LGBTQ open house.
3: To be honest,

0: in a book by a Republican colleague who had been hounded out of Congress over a gay scandal. However, Frank ultimately believed he made the right choice.
1: It took me 7 years in the Congress before I came out, and 8 years before that I'd been in the state legislature, so I have no criticism to make of someone who has decided it's not possible, except I would say this. You have a right, I think, to keep your being gay private. You don't have a right to be a gay or lesbian person who keeps it private and then supports anti-gay or lesbian activities. I say you have a right to your privacy, but you don't have a right to hypocrisy. You don't have a right to be a certain way yourself and persecute others. You know, in Jewish history, we're particularly harsh on those Jews who turned to help the oppressor and those Jews who helped buy freedom for themselves by persecuting other Jews. I feel the same way about gay people who are in the closet and support anti-gay activity. Finally, I would say this. The day I came out and was honest about myself, I felt better. My life has been better. My life has been happier. If you believe you can come out, you should do it. And I would also say, in my case, I believed I could come out and still be in Congress, but I would have done it anyway. There are things in life that are much more important than being a member of Knesset or a member of Congress.
0: While Frank was a skilled gay politician, he was never a queer activist. His version of pragmatism brought him into conflict with the larger activist community.
2: People who care a lot about the environmental issues, civil liberties issues, racial discrimination, gay rights, the rights of women, ought to be much more interested in seeing that we are able to implement them. There's a debate, I think, that we need to have about what makes you morally serious. Some of my friends think that if you're morally serious, you take your position and you never compromise, you never deviate, you simply state it and restate it, and any movement to settle for less than that somehow is morally flawed. I think that's the opposite of the truth. I think the truth is that the more serious you are about something, the more you care about a set of issues, the more willing you are to work hard to get them actually implemented. And that means worrying more about winning election, because losers cannot implement their policy positions. People who can't tolerate that, I guess, aren't really cut out for democracy. I guess the best way to put it is this. I want to describe what we want to do in a way that emphasizes our connection to the middle voters. I don't want constantly to be told that you've got to calibrate your rhetoric in a way that will make the left feel the most emotionally happy.
0: Veteran journalist Karen Oakham now writes the Substack called LGBTQ plus Freedom Fighters. She recognized the friction with Frank back in the 90s.
3: I got to meet Barney Frank when he was sort of dispatched to talk to the gay community, as it was called then, about why we needed to accept Don't Ask, Don't Tell, which was Bill Clinton, new President Bill Clinton's so-called compromise, instead of lifting the ban on gays serving openly, gays and lesbians serving openly in the military, which he had promised, and which was, you know, the lifting of the ban was put in not only patriotic sense, but also economic. I mean, what David Mixner and what everybody was talking about is how you had a lot of especially closeted LGBTQ types, you know, in rural areas or in domestic violence situations or in terrible family situations. And joining the military was a way to get out, to get the GI Bill, to get an education and see the world, meet other people you might not otherwise meet. It was an opportunity that America, that the Constitution provided everybody but us. I had set up an interview with him specifically. And my heavens, he was so arrogant, as if I wouldn't even understand the concepts he was talking about.
4: Part of Barney's problem was he was a smart guy, but he also thought he was the smartest guy in the room and could be a little arrogant about that.
5: Yeah.
0: Andy Hum and Ann Northrup of Gay USA took exception to Frank's stand on transgender

on the take Republicans on the U.S. Supreme Court. The bottom line is that we as a nation, voluntarily or involuntarily, have now had for 45 years the full Republican experience. We now know what the Republican governance brings us. And frankly, I don't want to hear Republicans sermonizing about deficits that they themselves caused, or our welfare system that they themselves damaged and then exploited, or whatever it is they're calling faith these days. You know, be it the death penalty or forcing raped women to give birth at the barrel of a gun or burning books. We're over it, Republicans. We want fun and meaning back in our lives rather than just working ourselves to death so that Bezos and Zuckerberg can buy new yachts. America, a new America is being birthed from this disaster. And frankly, the Zoomers are bringing the energy and the Boomers, Millennials and Gen Xers are bringing the institutional memory and rage. Republicans, you can't stop us much longer. I'm telling you, a new America is coming.

0: using against Paxton. They didn't want Paxton to get in there
1: because
0: they think he's a weaker candidate than Cornyn is. But Paxton won, so now they're deleting all their mudslinging ads against Paxton.
1: I know.
0: But the email that I got from Tallarico's campaign said that we've got the receipts. We've got copies of this stuff.
1: Here's the ad.
0: So they're going to turn it right around against them.
1: Yeah, there you go. Yeah, I saw that in the news this morning that the Republicans are deleting those Cornyn ads as fast as they can. What I'm curious about is whether Cornyn is going to, if he's going to seriously start to oppose Trump or not. Because Trump just burned him and burned Texas. And the Republicans are seriously pissed about this.
0: Once a day, I never get a response when you call Cornyn or anything. It's all leave a message.
1: Yeah, of course, he's a Republican.
0: But I don't think so. I think he's dead weight now.
1: Is he going to get along to go along? Because maybe when he leaves, he'll get a job, $5 million a year as a lobbyist for the oil industry. Or is he going to say, I don't know how old he is. I'm guessing he's in his 60s or 70s. I'm an old guy. I'm going to retire and I'm just going to be the elder statesman. I'm going to start being honest about what's going on.
0: Right.
1: I think
0: there's
1: about a 5% chance that happens.
0: I don't think he's a crook, but
1: seems to be happening to Tom Tillis right now, Tom Tillis decided he wasn't going to run for re-election after Trump trashed him, and he said, okay, I'm out of here. And now he's telling the truth more often than not.
0: And I hope he does switch, and I'm going to continue to try to bug him about it and call in for whatever influence I do have as one person. But, the whole idea is essentially now you're exactly right. We know who you are. We're coming for you. We're going to focus the situation on their own – use their own information and their own – propaganda against them. We got too many people around here that are hooked on Fox News. I talk to them all the time at the gas pumps and the grocery stores, and they're still fully behind Trump.
1: It's amazing the power of propaganda. I mean, Roger Ailes, when he pitched that thing to Richard Nixon, he was onto something, and Nixon just couldn't come up with the funding for it. And then, of course, Rupert Murdoch came over with billions of dollars from Australia, having corrupted the Australian, political system and media landscape, as the former Prime Minister of Australia, Kevin Rudd, so brilliantly pointed out in an op-ed in the Sydney Morning Herald back, this must have been about 8 or 9 years ago, that was titled, Rupert Murdoch is the Cancer at the Core of Australian Politics. Spot on. Bob, I got to move along, but good hearing from you. Thanks so much for being with us today. We'll be back same time, same place. In the meantime, don't forget, democracy is not a spectator sport. It requires all of us. That includes you. So get out there, get active, tag, you're it. And special thanks to Louise Hartman, Sean Taylor, Jamie Holly, Nigel Peacock, Sue Nethercutt, Patrick Coit, Geraldine Halbert, Ron Hartenbaum, Chase Spross, Nicholas Biller, Pat Sweeney, Jeremy Peterson, Connor Arroyo, Karin Averity, Josiah Wester, Martha Salinas, Mateo Robertson, Diane Russell, Michael Rubens, and thank you so much.
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3: Starring Purple Cloud, The Wirebirds, Kyle Keller, Mama Trish, Mojo, and me, Doug Clifford. 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

0: alignment with Trump, with Marco Rubio recently saying on social media, let there be no mistake, the U.S. stands squarely in support of Bolivia's legitimate constitutional government. We will not allow criminals and drug traffickers to overthrow democratically elected leaders. The words of Marco Rubio.
1: I think that explosive and that toxic narrative is very helpful to the Paz administration, but it's in lieu of any meaningful attempt for dialogue. I don't think we found any ties. The U.S. has looked for decades of ties to Evo Morales for drug trafficking. Certainly these protesters have no ties to drug trafficking. It's absurd that people would suggest that the drug business in Bolivia or in anywhere in the world has the need to direct any protest. You know, this stigmatization, this focus on Morales is toxic, and it's really aggravating the conflict. I think that the vision on the part of the Paz administration and on the United States and on the far right and the Operation Southern Shield, that very corrosive international alliance through Trump, is that this was going to somehow scare the protesters into retreating. And what it's done, it's infuriating them. You know, this is a group of people that's protesting because they don't have anything to eat tomorrow or the year after that. And people in La Paz are complaining that they don't have anything to eat. And everyone needs to be able to have a sustainable source of life. And that is not being addressed here, as it's not being addressed in so many other places.
2: Well, we have only about a minute left, but I wanted to ask you about the Trump administration and the U.S. interest in Bolivia. What does the U.S. want from Bolivia?
1: Well, the U.S. on very different, you know, many levels was very unhappy with the expulsion of the U.S. ambassador, the expulsion of the DEA in 2008, and the end of all U.S. funding in 2013. And their claim was that Bolivia would become a narco state, that things would fall apart. And what we saw is that actually things in Bolivia got better. It's the threat of a good example. And, you know, it's very clear. And you can, when you speak to U.S. diplomats, they highlight that there's a strong desire for revenge on the part of the DEA, on the part of the Trump administration, which criminalizes protests in the United States and elsewhere. And there's an obsessive focus on punishing the left instead of engaging with them or governing responsibly.
0: We're going to leave it there. We're going to do an interview in Spanish, and you can check it out at democracynow.org. Catherine Lederer, Director of Andean Information Network at Cochabamba, Bolivia. And a very happy birthday to Angie Caron. That does it for our show. I'm headed to Tucson, Arizona today and Saturday to the Loft Cinema. We'll be doing a fundraiser for KXCI in Tucson as the screening of Steal the Story, Please, about Democracy Now! Begins in Tucson, then headed to Phoenix on Saturday night. You can check our website at democracynow.org. On Sunday, I'll be here in New York doing a Q&A after the screening at the IFC of Steal the Story, Please. Next weekend in Tampa and in Miami. And the following weekend, we'll be going through Vermont from Montpelier to Burlington to Brattleboro and beyond, then to Sheffield, England, and to the Belfast Film Festival. 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I'm Amy Goodman with Juan Gonzalez.
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5: Ladies and gentlemen, crazier than a one-eyed tick on a rabbit, coon dog slickering two eels, fornicating in a bucket of mucous membrane. 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
7: Gay men and straight men have been sharing dormitories, showers, health clubs for a very long time. I mean, we don't have ourselves dry cleaned.
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9: Every actor worth his salt strives to be honest and true in his portrayals on the stage or screen. 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
10: Welcome to This Way Out, the international LGBTQ radio magazine. I'm Brian DeShazer. In the news, drug-resistant Shigella cases rise in queer men, trans rights wins and losses, Leeds Lord Mayor's consort makes history, The Rainbow Rewinds with Sir Ian McKellen, and This Way Out's Lucia Chappelle remembers Barney Frank in a Frank farewell. All that and more now that you found This Way Out.
11: I'm Melanie Keller.
12: And I'm Marcos Najera.
11: With News Wrap, a summary of some of the news in or affecting LGBTQ communities around the world for the week ending May 23rd, 2026.
12: Infections are on the rise for a drug-resistant intestinal bacteria, predominantly affecting queer men. The Shigellosis intestinal infection is caused by the bacteria Shigella, with symptoms ranging from gastrointestinal distress to severe dysentery. Cases of Shigellosis can range from mild to life-threatening. In the past, Shigella outbreaks were more easily treated with drugs and infections primarily occurring in children. The novel XDR Shigella strain is resistant to 5 commonly used antibiotics and predominantly affects men who have sex with men. Director of UCLA Molecular Microbiology and Pathogen Genomics Laboratory, Dr. Shangxing Yang, stated in early 2026 that a different strain is emerging related to the XDR strain that is spreading in the general population as well. The infection is spread through fecal-oral transmission via surfaces that can harbor and transmit infectious material. Shigella typically infects individuals through contaminated food or water, person-to-person contact with a person recently sick, and sexual activity with someone who has recently been sick. Anything contaminated with infectious material can spread Shigella. Rather than panic about the rise of Shigella or stigmatize people who have had it, experts note it's important to understand how the bacterial infection spreads to minimize transmission, get tested, and get treated. Individuals remain infectious for at least 2 weeks, with some being infectious for longer. Dr. Dimitri C. Daskalakis is the Chief Medical Officer at Callan Lord Community Health Center and was formerly Chief Vaccine Officer at the Centers for Disease Control. He told The Advocate that prevention is best done through layering protections. Daskalakis advises hand washing with soap and water, avoiding sex with individuals experiencing symptoms, and washing hands, bodies, and intimacy products.
11: Missouri's LGBTQ plus activists have something to crow about. 58 bills, anti-queer bills, and a handful more amendments were defeated during the 2026 legislative session, according to advocacy group Promo. Senior Director of Public Policy Shira Barkowitz declared the victory on social media.
13: We stopped attacks on the rights of trans kids, bans on healthcare access, bans to accurate ID access, censorship to school curriculum, criminalization of drag performers, bans on trans people using restrooms, and attempts to redefine sex, essentially erasing trans people.
11: One anti-LGBTQ plus law was passed. It is an extension of Missouri's restrictions on gender-affirming healthcare. However, the overwhelming majority of anti-LGBTQ plus legislation failed to ultimately become law. Promo attributes these victories to months of lobbying, public testimony, and grassroots organizing. This marks a deacceleration of anti-LGBTQ plus bills for Missouri, which has become a leader in the annual onslaught of discriminatory legislation. Promo's Berkowitz told The Advocate, despite state leaders fixating on restricting LGBTQ plus rights as their core priority year after year, Missourians have continued to make it clear that LGBTQ plus people will not be scapegoated to win political popularity.
12: Sunday, May 17th marked the 22nd year of the International Day Against Homophobia, Biphobia, Intersex Phobia, and Transphobia, or Idaho BIT, a worldwide celebration of sexual and gender diversities. The coordinated grassroots mobilization is currently observed in 155 countries and territories, including 35 where consensual same-sex acts are still criminalized. This year's theme was At the Heart of Democracy. At least 67 countries, by Human Rights Watch's count, have national laws criminalizing same-sex relations between consenting adults. The organization also notes that at least 9 countries criminalize forms of gender expression that target transgender and gender nonconforming people. The Idaho BIT Advisory Group notes that the number of countries outlawing queer sex increased in 2025. Idaho BIT 2026 has been a chance to recognize some victories since last year. Botswana recently repealed a provision of its penal code that criminalized homosexuality. The European Union Court of Justice ruled that EU countries must recognize same-sex marriages legally performed in other member states. The court also found that EU states must provide transgender citizens with their proper name and gender on identification documents. An Idaho BIT advisory group press release declared, "Time and again, LGBTQIA+ people have resisted, rolled up their sleeves together with all the good people caring about their communities, and sowed the seeds of change."
11: A renewed preliminary injunction will still keep female transgender inmates out of men's prisons, for now. Washington, D.C. federal judge Royce C. Lamberth is blocking federal officials from enforcing portions of President Donald Trump's executive order from May 21st through June 8th. In the case Jane Doe versus Todd Blanche, multiple transgender women sued for the abuse, violence, and psychological harm that would be incurred from their transfer to men's prisons. Reporting from the Marshall Project, nonprofit newsroom covering criminal justice and immigration, found that although transgender people are a tiny fraction of the federal prison population, they are disproportionately targeted for abuse and assault. The Bureau of Prisons must continue housing the plaintiffs in women's facilities and maintain their gender-affirming treatment as it was before the executive order. Existing protections will remain while litigation proceeds.
14: This bill is not about protecting children. It is yet another backdoor way to manipulate federal funds to force ideological compliance.
12: Congressional Equality Caucus Chair Representative Mark Takano did his best to defeat H.R. 2616, but the U.S. House of Representatives passed it anyway on Wednesday, May 20th. The title of the bill is the Stopping Indoctrination and Protecting Kids Act. The House Equality Caucus calls it the Don't Say Trans Bill. H.R. 2616 would force teachers to out transgender students to their parents. It would remove federal funding from schools that do not require parental consent before updating a student's pronouns, gender markers, or preferred name on records. The bill would also require parental permission for students to access a locker room or bathroom consistent with their gender identity. Schools that even recognize the existence of transgender people in classroom materials would risk losing federal funding. Fewer than 1 in 3 transgender and non-binary youth found their home to be gender-affirming, according to a survey from the Trevor Project. Their research goes on to find that LGBTQ youth who reported having at least one LGBTQ-affirming space were 35% less likely to attempt suicide in the previous year. Representative Bobby Scott criticized the measure, saying it would impose a rigid federal mandate that ignores context, disregards student safety, and prioritizes politics over people. Scott noted that the bill takes away state and local control of curriculum on education, the very thing that the current administration claims they're giving back to states by illegally dismantling the Department of Education. The bill passed by a vote of 217 to 198. All 209 Republicans voted to support the measure, joined by 8 Democrats. The bill now moves on to a vote in the Republican-dominated Senate.
11: Finally, Councillor Stephen Holroyd is now the 132nd Lord Mayor of the British city of Leeds, making his partner, Simon Maupols, history's very first Lord Mayor's consort. Holroyd was elected to the City Council in 2023 to represent the Ardsley and Robin Hood ward. His career before politics was in customer service and hospitality, as was Maupols. The new mayor has also been serving as governor of a primary school and as a fundraiser for various community projects. Maupols is the manager of one of the city's leading LGBTQ plus venues. The Lord Mayor is not elected and holds no political or policy-making authority. Holroyd's role will be more ceremonial, acting as an ambassador for the city. A Leeds-based charity is chosen by the Lord Mayor to champion during their year in office. Holroyd has selected MESMAC, a community wellness center for marginalized groups that specializes in sexual health and HIV services. He's also supporting St. Gemma's Hospice. Holroyd calls Leeds an incredibly diverse city and says he's looking forward to getting out into our communities and meeting as many people as possible, making new friends, and drawing people together through celebrating our differences while embracing what binds us together. Maupols is very honored to become the Lord Mayor's consort and to support Stephen in his mayoral duties.
12: That's NewsWrap, global queer news with attitude, for the week ending May 23rd, 2026. Follow the news in your area and around the world. An informed community is a strong community.
11: NewsWrap was written by Jeb Bakke, produced by Lucia Chappell and Brian DeShazer, and brought to you by you.
12: Thank you. Help keep us in ears around the world at thiswayout.org, where you can also read the text of this newscast and much more. For This Way Out, I'm Marcos Najera. Stay healthy.
11: And I'm Melanie Keller. Stay safe.
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10: This week, we honor the May birthdays of Ian McKellen and Cheryl Dunier.
15: Sir Ian McKellen publicly came out as gay in 1988 during a BBC radio interview. Since coming out, he has dedicated decades to LGBTQ advocacy, including co-founding Stonewall UK in 1989 to campaign for legal and social equality. He serves as a patron for numerous LGBTQ charities, including Pride London, the LGBT Foundation, and Oxford Pride. He's famously stated that coming out actually made him a better actor, as his work transitioned from disguised to revelation and truth.
10: Here's a pre-Gandalf Sir Ian McKellen from This Way Out, broadcast May 24th, 1997.
16: When these two warriors meet, enemies all their lives, Tullus looks at Caius Marcius and said, I loved the maid I married, never man sighed truer breath, but that I see thee here, thou noble thing, more dances my rapt heart than when I first my wedded mistress saw bestride my threshold. You turned me on more than my wife did the day I took her virginity. Now, if that isn't about sex between two men, I don't know what it's about. And yet it's constantly been avoided through the ages in productions, and it was even avoided when I played Tullus first time 32 years ago.
17: In our wide-ranging conversation, I asked Sir Ian about his decision to come out publicly.
16: It all happened in California, actually, when I was on tour with my previous solo show, Acting Shakespeare, and I was in San Francisco. I met up with Armistead Maupin, the writer, who we had late-night conversations together, and I was hearing about what life was like for a gay man in San Francisco, and frankly, my eyes were opened wide. I'd never had such a conversation before. And frankly, Armistead's life and that of his friends seemed to be a great deal more fun than my own. They were involved with the Castro, and there's been gay pride there, and the politics of AIDS and so on. And also their lives seem to be a good deal more principled than my own. I'd always dodged awkward questions, always been out to my friends and colleagues and employers, but not to my family, and not to the world at large through the media. And that was the decision I made. That was the completion of the journey that I decided to do then. And the opportunity to come out properly arrived when I went home and went to see my family and told them individually, and they were none of them surprised or distressed, and that was a lot easier than I thought, and I'm much closer to my family than I used to be. And the opportunity to come out publicly via the media was to do with a nasty little law that the Thatcher government was trying to introduce, banning the so-called promotion of homosexuality, as if such a thing were possible. And I explained why I took it all so personally and told the BBC Radio National listeners that I was gay, and that was that.
10: Cheryl Dunier is a film director, producer, screenwriter, editor, and actress. Her work often concerns themes of race, sexuality, and gender, particularly issues relating to Black lesbians. She is known as the first out Black lesbian to ever direct a feature film with her 1996 film, The Watermelon Woman, which brought her widespread recognition and is considered a landmark in independent cinema. The film, which Dunier wrote, directed, and starred in, addresses the absence of Black lesbian representation in film history and has been widely discussed in film scholarship.
15: Now let's rewind to a few May key queer milestones. Let's go way back to May 23, 1791. Following the French Revolution, France adopted a new penal code that completely omitted sodomy laws. This legislative shift effectively made France the first nation in the modern Western world to fully decriminalize private, consensual same-sex relations.
10: On May 22, 2015, the Republic of Ireland became the first country on Earth to legalize same-sex marriage via a popular vote. The historic constitutional referendum passed with a resounding 62% majority.
15: And on May 25, 1978, the very first unofficial Gay Day took place at Disneyland in Southern California, establishing a long-standing tradition of LGBTQ community gatherings at major theme parks.
10: That's this week's Rainbow Rewind, because remembering our past fuels our pride. I'm Brian DeShazer.
15: And I'm Sherry Lund. Stay tuned. More This Way Out is coming up.
9: Every actor worth his salt strives to be honest and true in his portrayals on the stage or screen. Hello, this is Ian McKellen, and that's exactly what This Way Out, the international lesbian and gay radio magazine, does as well, right here on this station.

0: Angel or devil, LGBTQ historians will long ponder the career of U.S. Representative Barney Frank, who passed away on May 19th. This Way Out's Lucia Chappell looks for the T in more ways than one behind the legacy of the gay former congressman.
1: Gay men and straight men have been sharing dormitories, showers, health clubs for a very long time. I mean, we don't have ourselves dry cleaned.
2: Massachusetts Congressmember Barney Frank was a Democratic firebrand in the U.S. House of Representatives from 1981 to 2013. His feats of adept legislative wrangling included his work for the Ryan White Care Act for People with AIDS and the Matthew Shepard James Byrd Hate Crimes Prevention Act. As chair of the House Financial Services Committee, he famously co-authored the Dodd-Frank Wall Street Reform and Consumer Protection Act in response to the 2008 financial crisis. Frank is credited with being the first member of Congress to come out voluntarily, as he told This Way Out's Aaron Sicurel during a 2002 visit to Jerusalem's LGBTQ open house.
3: To be honest, it was much less difficult than I thought it would be. A friend of mine, Congressman Studs, was the first congressman to acknowledge that he was gay in 1983. He had been in some difficulty, and instead of denying that he was gay as previously had happened, he very proudly said, look, I am gay, and that's what's involved. And then 4 years later, I just decided to announce it.
2: Actually, Frank just decided to announce it ahead of being inadvertently outed in a book by a Republican colleague who had been hounded out of Congress over a gay scandal. However, Frank ultimately believed he made the right choice.
3: It took me 7 years in the Congress before I came out, and 8 years before that I'd been in the state legislature, so I have no criticism to make of someone who has decided it's not possible, except I would say this. You have a right, I think, to keep your being gay private. You don't have a right to be a gay or lesbian person who keeps it private and then supports anti-gay or lesbian activities. I say you have a right to your privacy, but you don't have a right to hypocrisy. You don't have a right to be a certain way yourself and persecute others. You know, in Jewish history, we're particularly harsh on those Jews who turned to help the oppressor and those Jews who helped buy freedom for themselves by persecuting other Jews. I feel the same way about gay people who are in the closet and support anti-gay activity. Finally, I would say this. The day I came out and was honest about myself, I felt better. My life has been better. My life has been happier. If you believe you can come out, you should do it. And I would also say, in my case, I believed I could come out and still be in Congress, but I would have done it anyway. There are things in life that are much more important than being a member of Knesset or a member of Congress.
2: While Frank was a skilled gay politician, he was never a queer activist. His version of pragmatism brought him into conflict with the larger activist community.
4: People who care a lot about the environmental issues, civil liberties issues, racial discrimination, gay rights, the rights of women, ought to be much more interested in seeing that we are able to implement them. There's a debate, I think, that we need to have about what makes you morally serious. Some of my friends think that if you're morally serious, you take your position and you never compromise, you never deviate, you simply state it and restate it, and any movement to settle for less than that somehow is morally flawed. I think that's the opposite of the truth. I think the truth is that the more serious you are about something, the more you care about a set of issues, the more willing you are to work hard to get them actually implemented, and that means worrying more about winning less. Because losers cannot implement their policy positions. People who can't tolerate that, I guess, aren't really cut out for democracy. I guess the best way to put it is this. I want to describe what we want to do in a way that emphasizes our connection to the middle voters. I don't want constantly to be told that you've got to calibrate your rhetoric in a way that will make the left feel the most emotionally happy.
2: Veteran journalist Karen Oakham now writes the Substack called LGBTQ plus Freedom Fighters. She recognized the friction with Frank back in the 90s.
5: I got to meet Barney Frank when he was sort of dispatched to talk to the gay community, as it was called then, about why we needed to accept Don't Ask, Don't Tell, which was Bill Clinton, new President Bill Clinton's so-called compromise, instead of lifting the ban on gays serving openly, gays and lesbians serving openly in the military, which he had promised, and which was, you know, the lifting of the ban was put in not only patriotic sense, but also economic. I mean, what David Mixner and what everybody was talking about is how you had a lot of especially closeted LGBTQ types, you know, in rural areas or in domestic violence situations or in terrible family situations. And joining the military was a way to get out, to get the GI Bill, to get an education and see the world, meet other people you might not otherwise meet. It was an opportunity that America, that the Constitution provided everybody but us. I had set up an interview with him specifically. And my heavens, he was so arrogant, as if I wouldn't even understand the concepts he was talking about.
6: Part of Barney's problem was he was a smart guy, but he also thought he was the smartest guy in the room, and yeah, could be a little arrogant about that.
7: Yeah.
2: Andy Hum and Ann Northrup of Gay USA took exception to Frank's stand on transgender inclusion.
7: When the Employment Non-Discrimination Act was proposed and people wanted to protect the trans community in that, he said, no, no, no, that'll kill it.
6: And they passed it without gender identity and expression. And we had a big fight about that on the phone.
5: And, you know, Bill Browning, who was a blogger, reporter at that time.
2: Karen Oakham.
5: He, on his Substack about Barney Frank, he tells a story about how Barney was a key fundraiser for the National Stonewall Democrats. And the National Stonewall Democrats criticized Barney's strategy of, you know, leaving trans people out of what was called ENDA at the time, you know, and getting that passed. And don't worry, we'll come back for you. Yeah, right. Well, Barney stopped supporting them, stopped funding them. And then, according to Bill Browning, apparently, he called other funders and told them to stop funding National Stonewall Democrats, which apparently they did, because National Stonewall Democrats went out of existence. I mean, you know, you don't want to cross Barney Frank is the idea.
2: Frank reiterated his position opposing an inclusive strategy regarding trans rights, even in his last interview conducted by CNN's Jake Tapper. In that interview, Tapper asked Frank what final advice he'd give the LGBTQ movement.
8: Gay and lesbian people succeeded in making our cause part of the democratic cause, part of the commitment to human rights. You can't change public opinion on a basic issue, but as it is changing, the right political approach can take advantage of it. So I want younger people, all people, understand that a political majority can get things done more than people think.
2: U.S. Representative Barney Frank, Democrat of Massachusetts, dead at 86. For This Way Out, I'm Lucia Chappell.
0: Thanks for choosing This Way Out, brought to you by the nonprofit Overnight Productions. Jeb Bakke wrote News Wrap, edited by Lucia Chappell, and read by Marcus Nehra and Melanie Keller. The Rainbow Rewind was co-written and co-hosted by Sherry Lund and Brian DeShazer, and Lucia Chappell produced the Farewell to Barney Frank feature. The Klezmatics performed some of the music you heard, and Kim Wilson composed and performed our theme music. 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
10: 5 cents a day. 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How do I contribute?
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9: WGOTLP Gainesville, The GOAT, would like to thank attorney Paul S. Rothstein for his support. 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His phone number, 376-7650. 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

0: Welcome to Between the Lines, presenting news and analysis of critical issues affecting our communities, the nation, and the world. I'm Scott Harris. This week we present David Ferris, professor of political science at Roosevelt University, who examines the rising cost of Trump's Iran war quagmire that he appears unable to end. Mel Goodman, a senior fellow at the Center for International Policy and former CIA analyst, who observes that America is losing international influence and credibility while China is emerging as a leading global power. And David Holtz of the Oil and Water Don't Mix Coalition, who talks about the campaign to shut down the Line 5 fossil fuel pipeline before it contaminates the Great Lakes, one of the largest sources of fresh water in the world. But first, we begin with a summary of some of the week's underreported news stories.
1: Flavio Bolsonaro, the son of convicted coup plotter and former Brazilian President Jair Bolsonaro, is a leading candidate in the country's presidential election, who recently saw his prospects crater after an Intercept Brazil investigation released messages linking the younger Bolsonaro to Daniel Vorcaro, a disgraced banker at the center of a massive bank fraud. The messages show Flavio asking Vorcaro to complete payments related to the financing of a film about his father, who's now serving a 27-year prison sentence for attempting a coup in 2022 after he lost the presidential election. The Economist reports that Vorcaro tried to sell his bank, Banco Master, which regulators allege to be a Ponzi scheme. Vorcaro was arrested in November as he tried to board a private jet to Dubai. While earlier polls found that Flavio was nearly tied with incumbent Leftist Workers' Party president Luiz Inácio Lula da Silva, who's running for an unprecedented fourth term this October, Flavio's post-scandal outlook is now bleak. Betting markets had Flavio favored to win the presidency, but since the banking scandal broke, he's plunged into second place by 10 points. The shocking death of six migrant men found in a railroad car in Laredo, Texas on May 10th is a glaring reminder of the risks for those trying to enter the U.S. through the southern border. Immigrants from Central and Latin America and elsewhere face dangers from human traffickers, U.S. border agents, and right-wing militias. The men from Mexico and Honduras who died ranged in age from 14 to 56 years and likely hired a smuggler to cross the border. U.S. investigators believe the men became trapped in a blistering hot train boxcar without water. Hot temperatures in Arizona's Sonoran Desert make summer an extremely dangerous time for migrants crossing the border. Each year, hundreds of people die in the borderlands between Mexico and southwestern states. Most of the deaths caused by extreme temperatures occur between May and September, when desert temperatures rise above 115 degrees Fahrenheit. The Guardian reports that a former Border Patrol agent turned immigrant rights activist said immigration officers are taught to destroy water jugs left in the desert by humanitarian aid groups, and far-right militias often engage in the same type of deadly vandalism. As summer approaches, the snowpack in mountain ranges across western states is at a dangerous low point, signaling a new wildfire risk, lower water allocations for farmers, and jeopardizing affordable hydropower electricity. Despite a scattering of spring snowstorms, western states are confronting the impact of a deep snowpack deficit. As states prepare for the warm summer months, Stateline News reports that farmers are already bracing for cutbacks in water allotments, and fisheries managers are expecting low water flows that could threaten salmon runs. Because of an extremely dry winter, western ski resorts were forced to close early, and a March heat wave shortened the winter season further. Water allocations for states, tribes, and farmers in the region are governed by a complicated and fiercely contested system, known as the Colorado River Compact. In recent years, cutbacks reduced the water allocation for central Arizona, including all of the water for agricultural users. Now, states are fighting over even less water and struggling to negotiate who should bear the cost. This week's news summary was compiled by Bob Nixon. For Between the Lines, I'm Anna Manzo.

0: With talks between the Trump regime and Iran stalled, and negotiators unable to reach a peace agreement, the U.S. military announced on May 25th that it had launched airstrikes targeting Iranian missile sites and boats attempting to deploy mines. Iran's Islamic Revolutionary Guard Corps promised a decisive reciprocal response to any ceasefire violations. Just the day before, President Trump sent conflicting messages about whether any progress had been made on a deal to end the war. Key issues that appear unresolved include the future status of Iran's nuclear program, their missile stockpile, control over the Strait of Hormuz, and whether or not an agreement would end Israel's attack on Hezbollah in Lebanon. Adding to the confusion, Trump called on Gulf monarchies to sign on to the Abraham Accords to normalize relations with Israel, a demand that most observers dismissed as unlikely. Your reporter spoke with David Ferris, professor of political science at Roosevelt University, whose recent Nation magazine commentary is titled, "Why Ending the Iran War May Be a Never-Ending Story." Here he talks about Trump's apparent inability to end his own Iran war quagmire and the long-term damage to the United States' standing in the international community.
1: The president took the United States into a war with deeply delusional objectives, discovered pretty quickly that they were not going to achieve those objectives, at least not the way that they thought they were, and discovered to their horror that Iran has a source of leverage over not just us, but the entire global economy, that no one in Washington seemed to have thought through very well, even though it had been, you know, kind of war games within the Pentagon for decades. And yet they all seemed really taken aback that the Strait of Hormuz has been closed this whole time. And so Trump kind of went guns blazing into this war. I thought it was going to be this kind of like Venezuela scenario, you know, where they deposed the top of the regime and replace it with somebody more compliant, only to find that they have inadvertently put people who are even more hardline into power in Tehran, who are, I think, pretty justifiably in no mood to compromise right now, right? I think from Iran's perspective here, the United States has clearly bitten off more than it can chew. The president is embarrassing himself on a daily basis, seems to have no idea how to get himself out of this situation without making concessions that he himself has spent like the better part of a decade making fun of, in terms of like the kinds of concessions that were made to Iran in the Joint Comprehensive Plan of Action that was negotiated by President Obama. So we're in the muck and mire here, right? What's happening this weekend does seem to be moving a little bit faster than things had been before, although the New York Times is reporting airstrikes on Iranian missile launch sites in the Persian Gulf. I think that the basic problem here is that President Trump and his team have no serious expertise on board at all about Iran, right? Like, they decimated the State Department. There are no seasoned negotiators taking part in these talks. And that what they want cannot really be delivered. And it can't be delivered without a really dramatic escalation of American military action that Iran knows that Trump won't do, right? And so they're in this place where they know that they need to make certain concessions to Iran, right? Is that tolls on the Strait of Hormuz? Is that, you know, a shorter timeline of suspension of enrichment activities? Like, who knows, right? Because we're not in the room here. And neither you nor me nor anybody else listening to this program, I think, believes a word the president says anyway, for good reason. And so we're just full of uncertainty, right? And there's this consistent pattern where the president claims that we're about to wrap things up, you know, the strait will open, we're getting everything we want, the Iranians have agreed to all this stuff, and then the markets move and the stock market jumps and oil prices fall, and then it turns out to not be true at all. We seem to be in that part of the cycle where Trump's claims are colliding with the reality on the ground. And the reality on the ground is that the Iranian regime is emboldened and is not going to fold their hand here without getting pretty significant concessions out of us. I just don't see how he's going to sign off on that without looking completely ridiculous, right? And so that's kind of the pickle that we're in right now. And I don't really see much having shifted in the last week or so that would change that basic dynamic.
0: Professor Ferris, you wrote in your recent Nation commentary about the possibility that Trump may try to just walk away from this conflict if he's unable to negotiate a peace deal, declare a victory of some kind, and attempt to save face with a propaganda campaign to boost his poll numbers. Whether or not that could be successful is another question. But what are the consequences for the United States and its standing in the world?
1: It's catastrophic in terms of like the United States and its foreign policy, as we have understood it for the past 75 or 80 years, for all of its flaws and warts and inconsistencies and hypocrisies. That foreign policy, as we know it, is over. Right. I mean, we have so comprehensively alienated our allies in Europe. I mean, NATO is a thing that exists on paper at this point. I don't think anybody in NATO believes that the United States would come to anyone's aid in the event of a real conflict. It's not clear that they would come to our aid. Well, we've destroyed like one of the greatest alliances in history. And we've also destroyed the sort of the equilibrium in the Persian Gulf. We had all of these sort of like supplicant monarchs eating out of our hands, believing that we were the key to their security, only to discover that not only would we take actions that would directly undermine their security, but that we were actually incapable of like undoing the damage that we had done. And I think that's probably the most shocking thing to many of our allies. Now, like, I'm not a fan of a lot of these countries, okay? These are like horrific autocracies that have like very terrible internal practices. I don't like really see much of a moral difference between them and the government in Iran anyway, right? But like in terms of like the foreign policy that we had 15 weeks ago, I don't see how any of that comes back. If you're the United Arab Emirates, if you're Qatar, if you're Oman, and you see the greatest military behemoth in human history incapable of using the most expensive navy in the world to clear a single shipping channel that you yourself are responsible for screwing up in the first place. It's just hard to, you know, it's like you can't unsee some of this stuff, right? It's not just that we're untrustworthy, that we can't be trusted to stick by an agreement, that we can't be trusted not to attack people while we're negotiating with them. It is actually the revelation of like pretty stark American military vulnerabilities and weaknesses that I think a lot of adversaries are taking note of. So there's all sorts of like really, I think, pretty significant implications for American power. Now, do I think it would be all bad for the United States to have a little bit less freedom of maneuver to do whatever we want to anyone in the whole world? Not necessarily, no, right? Like, I think that you could see some changes to American policy and American attitudes in the world and the kinds of things that we're willing or able to do to people. I don't think it's the worst thing in the world that we don't get to do those things anymore, right? But it's a massive humiliation for Trump, and it's going to be whoever takes over in Washington next is going to be looking at a very, very different landscape, and it's a landscape in which all of our adversaries look at us and think, like, you know, we didn't think we'd be able to get away with this thing, but now maybe we could. Yeah. I'd like if the Iranians can take on the United States, fight them to a draw, and extract concessions from them. What can we get away with, right? I mean, that's what's going to be going through the minds of a lot of world leaders in the next 10 years or so.
0: That was David Ferris, professor of political science at Roosevelt University. Find a link to his recent Nation magazine commentary titled "Why Ending the Iran War May Be a Never-Ending Story" and related analysis by visiting our Between the Lines website at btlonline.org. Donald Trump's second state visit to Beijing, the first of his second term, May 13th through the 15th, produced little of substance. In face-to-face talks with People's Republic of China President Xi Jinping, Trump lavished praise on the Chinese leader, but walked away with only vague outlines of a few commercial deals for the purchase of U.S. farm products and Boeing jet airliners. There was no agreement to slow down U.S.-Chinese competition in the race for dominance in artificial intelligence, and China made no commitment to assist Trump in winning an agreement with Iran to reopen the Strait of Hormuz. But Trump's decision to delay approval of a $14 billion U.S. arms sale to Taiwan, calling it a good negotiating chip, was seen as a gift to Xi in his effort to challenge Taiwan's independence. Your reporter spoke with Mel Goodman, a senior fellow at the Center for International Policy and a professor of government at Johns Hopkins University. Here, Goodman, a former CIA analyst and author, discusses the issues raised in his recent Counterpunch piece titled "Sino-American Relations and the Thucydides Trap," where he observes that America is losing international influence and credibility while China is emerging as a serious rival to the U.S., now standing as a leading global power.
2: The relationship with China is the most important bilateral relationship that the United States has to conduct. And then I would go further than that and say the Sino-American relationship is the most important bilateral relationship in the global community. And then when you figure that Xi Jinping was host to Donald Trump and Russian President Vladimir Putin within a short period of time, you realize that both Putin and Trump were coming to China hat in hand, looking for favors from the Chinese leader. Putin needs China's help to build a pipeline, a Siberian pipeline, to move gas and oil into China. China's very dependent on oil and gas, but the Russians need the Chinese to pay for this pipeline. And we're incredibly dependent on China for rare earth minerals that I think few people really are knowledgeable about, that are needed to build all of our strategic weapon systems, whether we're talking about fighter jets or destroyers, submarines, our missiles. You can't build them without pounds and huge number of pounds of rare earth minerals, where China has cornered the market. And we sort of moved out of this field 20 years ago, just as China was moving in. And they've had a lot of success, particularly in Africa, in addition to their own deposits of these rare earth minerals. So Xi is in a commanding position. And when you look at the trade figures for China, last year they had a $1.2 trillion surplus. We had a $1.2 trillion deficit. Russia's involved in a war that they can't seem to win. They won't lose it, but they can't seem to win it. It's gone on longer than their war with Germany in World War II, and it's now in its fifth year. Wow. And the United States is in a war with Iran that it can't seem to control, despite the power preponderance over this smaller country of Iran.
0: Mel, in your recent commentary, Sino-American Relations in the Thucydides Trap, you mentioned that in 2015, Xi Jinping made this historical reference to the Thucydides Trap. I wonder if you'd explain that to our listeners and its significance in the current state of history that we're living through.
2: Yeah, about 11, 12 years ago, there was a Harvard professor, Graham Allison, who wrote widely on the Cuban Missile Crisis at an earlier time, wrote a book called The Thucydides Trap. And his argument was that if you look at the Peloponnesian War, which in many ways was the first forever war, I think it went on for about 27 years, it was caused by a rival power threatening the predominant position of Sparta. And of course, the rival power was Athens. And so Allison's point was, you have a similar situation now with China and the United States. The United States has been a dominant power for years and years, and here's China emerging. And the United States, like Sparta, not recognizing Athens' role, we're unwilling to recognize the increased power of China. And then in my piece, I also extended this to the European rivalry that was taking place in the years running up to World War I. And that was, of course, Britain dominating the seas at this time and being the dominant international power, and worried about the emergence of Germany and the rise of Germany, threatening that standing, which I think led to, in part, to World War I, a war that I don't think anyone wanted. You know, World War II, we know why we were fighting, and we knew how the war started. World War I is still a puzzle in terms of who was responsible for that war, but surely this rivalry between Germany and Britain had a lot to do it. Now, I'm not predicting that China and the United States will go to war. China would do anything, virtually, to avoid such a war. I assume the United States is not looking for a war with China. In fact, they're signaling that they're not even prepared to defend Taiwan,

0: this what is really an illegal, unlawful, unjustified, unnecessary war that's being fought at great cost now to the entire international community.
1: That was Mel Goodman, a senior fellow at the Center for International Policy, a professor of government at Johns Hopkins University, and a former CIA analyst. Find a link to his recent Counterpunch commentary titled Sino-American Relations in the Thucydides Trap and Related News and Analysis by visiting our Between the Lines website at btlonline.org.

0: The state of Michigan and the federal government are battling over the future of Line 5, a 645-mile-long fossil fuel pipeline. The pipeline, owned by Enbridge, carries tar sands oil from Alberta, Canada, under the Straits of Mackinac, which connects Lake Michigan and Lake Huron and divides Michigan's Upper Peninsula, or UP, from the rest of the state. Line 5, built in 1953, has experienced many large and small leaks over the past 73 years. After seeing underwater video of the deteriorated state of the pipeline, many groups came together in 2012 to form the Oil and Water Don't Mix Coalition to try to shut the pipeline down. Member groups include national and local environmental organizations like the Sierra Club, the League of Women Voters, as well as five indigenous tribes with treaty rights around the strait. Between the Lines' Melinda Tuhu spoke with David Holtz, coordinator of the Oil and Water Don't Mix Coalition, about the history of the pipeline and the fight to decommission Line 5 before it ruptures and contaminates the Great Lakes, one of the largest sources of fresh water in the world.
1: It had been built in 1953, 645 miles long, and it really was constructed as a shortcut for Canada to get oil from their western provinces back to Ontario and Quebec, going through Michigan. At the time it was built in 1953, it was quite the engineering feat, you know, putting a pipeline. And it followed pretty closely by a few years the construction of the Mackinac Bridge, which was an engineering feat in the Straits, connecting the upper and lower Michigan peninsulas. But people forgot about it until the rupture in 2010 in Kalamazoo River. And then National Wildlife Federation sent a rover down into the water to look at the pipeline in the Straits once we realized there was a pipeline in the Straits. And just looking at that video was pretty shocking for most people, because this pipeline, 20-inch diameter pipeline, was laying on the lake bed in a lot of places. A lot of the anchors that were supposed to be supporting it had fell apart. There was all kinds of debris on the pipeline, and the water in the Straits has been compared to the power of Niagara Falls. It's like a washing machine, goes back and forth, and it's constantly changing. So there's all this pressure on this pipeline. It just didn't look safe. And then the University of Michigan did a study and looked at what would happen if that pipeline ruptured. That study was sort of the second shock after we saw the visual, which documented that up to 700 miles of coastline in Michigan could be impacted, because there's 13 million gallons of liquid hazardous materials, oil and liquefied propane, coming through every day. So we just got organized and said, you know, we really need to do something about this. And it was pretty clear that people in Michigan didn't want an oil pipeline in the Great Lakes.
2: Isn't it true that at some point Governor Gretchen Whitmer said that it has to close down?
1: Yeah, that was in 2020.
2: And what happened?
1: The DNR concluded that in a number of areas that Enbridge had breached the terms of this easement, and the governor gave Enbridge about a year to begin the decommissioning process, which would have been 5 years ago this past May is when it would have been shut down if her order had been followed. Instead, Enbridge ignored the order from the governor and went

0: federal court. What we've been dealing with pretty much along the way are two things. Enbridge's delay tactics trying to stop the state from shutting down the existing pipeline. And then a few years ago, they proposed building a tunnel, constructing an industrial tunnel in the Straits at Mackinac underneath the lake bed and putting the pipeline in that tunnel as the solution instead of decommissioning. There is an appeal before the Sixth Circuit Court of Appeals on a different case involving Line 5 that will decide whether the federal government can preempt the state government and completely knock the state out of being able to protect the Great Lakes from the pipeline, that it would be entirely within only the jurisdiction of the federal government. There was a decision at the district court level that basically said that the state had no authority to protect the Great Lakes from this pipeline, that it was only the federal government was in charge of pipeline safety. And then the governor appealed that decision to the Sixth Circuit Court of Appeals. And last week was the deadline for all of the parties in that case to file all their briefs. There will be a decision somewhere down the road on that. But the real important decision in terms of the future of Enbridge's proposed oil tunnel is probably going to be made by on or around July 7th. And that's when the state has to make a decision on a key permit application under the Great Lakes Submerged Lands Act and the Clean Water Act. If the state doesn't issue that permit, then the Army Corps of Engineers can't issue a federal permit for the tunnel.
1: That was David Holtz, coordinator of the Oil and Water Don't Mix Coalition. Learn more about the campaign to shut down the Line 5 pipeline and how to submit comments regarding the proposed construction of an underwater tunnel by visiting our Between the Lines website at btlonline.org.

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Our theme music was written by Richard Hill and performed by Mikata. This week's program was produced by Susan Bramhall, Mary Hunt, Anna Manzo, Bob Nixon, Melinda Tuhus, and Jeff Yates. For Between the Lines, I'm Scott Harris.

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1: Ladies and gentlemen, crazier than a one-eyed tick on a rabbit, coon dog slicker than two eels, fornicating in a bucket of mucous membrane. 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

0: Skunk, we got you for the manager. He brought you along too fast.
1: It wasn't him, Charlie, it was you. You remember that night in the garden, you came down my dressing room and said, kid, this ain't your night. We're going for a price on Wilson. This ain't your night. My night, I could have taken Wilson apart. So what happens? He gets the title shot outdoors in a ballpark, and what do I get? A one-way ticket to Palookaville.
0: Well, I had some bets down for you. You saw some money.
1: You don't understand. I could have had class. I could have been a contender. I could have been somebody instead of a bum, which is what I am. Let's face it.

0: That's Billie Holiday and the story of Big Stuff. Also heard stories about contenders and pretenders and great pretenders from Marlon Brando, Rod Steiger, Jackson Browne, The Platters, The Beatles. They look through you. Hollies look through any window. And we opened up Faking It with Simon and Garfunkel featuring the late Beverly Martin. All mixed up, Peter Beauchamp, glad you tuned in. A lot more goodbyes to Stephen Colbert from Billy Crystal and to the CBS Radio Network.
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0: music and dance.
1: 51 years ago, I stood on this mark, probably like there or here, on Saturday Night Live with Howard Cosell, and I made my network debut, and everything started here. So to finish my appearances on this wonderful show here, on this spot where I started, really, in television, means a lot to me. So here is my favorite singer. This is a song called The Wee Small Hours of the Morning.

0: This was not done as a political statement. We did this because we think this is something that is a constant battle and will always be a constant battle between commerce and information, between governments and information. It's unfortunate that it's a little more prescient now.
1: And whose fault is that? Not really his. He didn't create this situation of fear. He merely exploited it, and rather successfully. Cassius was right. The fault, dear Brutus, is not in our stars, but in ourselves.

0: Ladies and gentlemen, Bruce Springsteen.
1: Stephen, I am here in support tonight for Stephen because you're the first guy in America who's lost his show because we got a president who can't take a joke. Anyway, Stephen, these are small-minded people. They got no idea what the freedoms of this beautiful country are supposed to be about. This is for you.

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While the first few of them, they were sleeping with their sister, stashed little boys in swimming pools and burned down the city. One of them appointed his own horse to be council of the empire. That's like vice president or something. Now wait a minute, that's not a very good example. Here's one, the Spanish Inquisition. Put people in a terrible position. I don't even like to think about it. Sometimes I like to think about it. Just a few words.

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But times like these, we sure could use a friend.

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Now we're supposed to be afraid. It's patriotic, in fact, color-coded. And what we're supposed to be afraid of? Why, being afraid. That's what terror means, doesn't it? That's what it used to mean. You know, it pisses me off a little that this Supreme Court's gonna outlive me. A couple young Italian fellas and a brother on the court now, too. But I defy you, anywhere in the world, to find me two Italians as tight ass as the two Italians we get. And as for the brother, well, Pluto's not a planet anymore either. The end of an empire. It's messy at best. This empire's ended. Like all the rest. Like the Spanish Armada. Drift on the sea. We drift in the land of the brave, the home of the free.

0: Our democracy is under unprecedented assault, unlike anything we've seen in modern times. An assault on the citadel of liberty, the capital itself.
1: There's light coming in through the curtains, cast its rays.

0: There are 8 million stories in the Naked City. This has been one of them.
1: So, who's your friend?
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Welcome aboard, my friends. You are tuned to Modern Jet Set. Thank you for flying the fancy skies. My name is Iris Berkeley. I am your pilot and your flight attendant for flight number 299 of the soundtrack to your utterly fabulous Secret Agent Oh-So-Funky Life. And we kicked off this final flight of the 200s with Elizabeth and the Catapult, sixth album from the Brooklyn Project led by Elizabeth Zeman. She started out life as a classical pianist. This is on Compass Records from 2026 called Responsible Friend. We heard the title track. La Lome in the background right now. That's the Los Angeles League of Musicians with a song called Figueroa. It's the debut record from a trio who started out at the Lobby Band at Hollywood's Roosevelt Hotel. And we'll keep flying east from California, actually all over east, all over the planet. So if you need to page any of our in-flight crew in the meantime, hit that button above your head with a picture of a disco ball on it and someone will assist you shortly. If you'd like, you could also email the flight tech anytime, day or night, at mail@modernjetset.com. We're going to fill up your passport for this one, so keep that seatbelt tightly fastened. It's Modern Jet Set.

Thank you for flying with Modern Jet Set. I am Iris Berkeley. We are a little more than a quarter of the way through this hour-long flight, and we did some serious globetrotting in that last set. Opened up with Gitkin, that's Brian Jay, a new single that he says is carrying an ode in its DNA to Dr. John. I'm hearing that. It is the A-side to a 7-inch called Night Tripper. Little Barry after that, maybe best known for the theme song for the Better Call Saul TV series. From 2026's Lug and Hurt, we heard More Bad Miles of Road. And The Arcs, a 2023 posthumous release after the death of Richard Swift called Electrophonic Chronic, we heard Eyes. And in the background right now, Sharif Megerban teaming up with Ali. That's volume 34 on the amazing Habibi Funk label out of Germany. Ali is based out of Jakarta, and Sharif Megerban is Lebanese. That record's called Tirakat. The song we're hearing is Mata Api. We'll head over to Istanbul in a minute. You need anything at all, drop me a line. It's mail at modernjetset.com. Thanks so much for flying.

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It was never locked. Only needed to stop knocking. 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

from Istanbul to Switzerland as we wrap up the first half of today's Modern Jet Set flight. First up was Oldu O Zaman. That's a trio made up of Kansu Ak, Tolga Horasanli, and Mehmet Kore Erol. And that was released on a Bongo Cho 2023 anthology in solidarity with the February 23rd earthquake victims. The song was Mastika. And after that, Orchestre Tout Puissant Marcel Duchamp from 2024's Rotor. We heard Tra La La's, just an exquisite song from the Swiss Afro Dada punk rock band based in Geneva. So we are halfway through today's Modern Jet Set flight. We are headed down to Africa, so buckle up. And as always, thank you for flying the fancy skies.

It's Modern Jet Set. Thank you for joining us on this hour-long jaunt through the fancy skies. We started off with a legendary Lost Zamrock album, only ever released as a test pressing and reissued on Now Again Records for Spring 2026's Record Store Day. The album is called Gate Crash 78. We heard Easy Baby. And then after that, a double dose of Zamrock. We heard from Dr. Footswitch, a.k.a. Teddy Kuluzua. He had a big 70s career in both his native Zimbabwe and his adopted home of Zambia. We heard Every Day Has Got a New Dream. Follow that up with Project Gemini and Wendy Martinez with Notre Chambre from their Time Stands Still EP from 2025. And in the background right now is Cage Dancer, a.k.a. Ontario's Chloe Joseph, from her Slows EP from 2022. This one's called Fire. So if you find yourself in need of some more Jet Set vibing during the rest of your week, you're in luck. You can always find an instant replay of this most recent flight on modernjetset.com, plus archives and other goodies for your frequent flyers. Or you can just say hi anytime you'd like. 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A couple of tracks before we reach our final destination. I think you're going to like what you're going to hear. So stay right where you're at. It's Modern Jet Set.

when the world got involved, and I woke up older, with the flag of surrender draped across my shoulder. Remember before, when we cared about things like who was the tallest, waiting round for the adults to stop talking, but they can't see past what absorbs them. When I grow up, I'll do it different, trying to change the world by wishing. If I could have it all, whatever I liked, just want everyone to be alright, to get a little respite from the night after night of it. I stitch a tear to my prayer and hold tight. I left myself there on the wall looking up at the pictures in a pebble dash glistening bright. Listen, I might have drunk one too many years, 'cause when the sun sheds tears now, they set me alight.

period of wet and cold weather is expected over the next few days. Persistent rain, low temperatures, and occasional gusty winds will dominate the forecast. Conditions may feel colder than the actual air temperature due to wind chill and dampness. Temperature, daytime highs between 4 and 8 degrees, with overnight lows near 0 to 3.

crack mountains like eggs, but still more rain, and over the earth it came. And more time, more hours to clock up the miles. We refueled in mid-flight by glugging champagne straight from the nozzle, kept spinning the dials and surfing the rising tide, but still more rain, and up out of hell it

And friends, this is our final descent here on Modern Jet Set. We've got Nightmares on Wax, George Evelyn, reimagined by Adrian Sherwood to celebrate the 20th anniversary of In a Space Out of Sound. It's In a Space Out of Dub from 2026. This one's called Flippin' Eck. Liphead, before that, that's the collab from producers Blockhead and Elliot Lip on their third album called The Long Way from 2026. We heard Wet My Whistle. And LYR before that with French Cursive from 2026's Dark Sky Reservation on Real World Records. That's a trio made up of Simon Armitage, Patrick James Pearson, and Richard Walters. It's on their third record, intended to be an antidote to the craziness of modern life. We kicked it off with Damon Albarn, Grian Chatton, and Kay Tempest with Flags on Help Volume 2, an all-star follow-up benefit for War Child, following up on the original 1995 album Help, came out in spring of 2026. I'm Iris Berkeley. I want to sincerely thank you for joining me on today's Flight of Fancy. Until next week, may your champagne flute overfloweth. I'll meet you right back here next time for another extra fancy flight. If you're anything you love today, you can always find this most recent excursion and an entire show archive whenever you need it. 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But until we meet again, stay safe, stay sane, stay sassy, and most importantly, stay sexy, my friends.

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2: Trump's DOJ hunts E. Jean Carroll's helpers. ICE critics unmasked. Don Jr. cashes in for $620 million. Netanyahu shreds the ceasefire. Peter Thiel runs. And gilded horses for the king? Good morning. This is the Commonwealth Report. News for the public, not the powerful. Has Trump's DOJ just declared war on his accusers' friends? The Justice Department just opened a criminal probe into the nonprofit that helped pay E. Jean Carroll's legal bills. You remember Carroll. She's the writer who took Donald Trump to court and won. A jury found that Trump sexually assaulted her. Another jury hit him with an $83 million verdict for defaming her. Now federal prosecutors in Chicago are investigating LinkedIn co-founder Reid Hoffman's nonprofit, American Future Republic, looking at possible money laundering, obstruction, and conspiracy. They're also weighing whether Carroll, who's 82 years old, might be charged with perjury for what she said in a 2022 deposition. Trump's own former lawyer, Todd Blanche, had to recuse himself from this one. The president lost in court. Now his Justice Department is going after the woman who beat him and the donor who helped her afford a lawyer. This is what vindictive prosecution looks like. Why does the DOJ want to know who's posting mean things about ICE? The Justice Department is now subpoenaing Reddit and X for the names, addresses, and banking information of anonymous users who criticize ICE. That's right. If you posted something rude about masked agents grabbing people off the street or even killing them, federal prosecutors want to know who you are. The subpoenas were signed out of Jeanine Pirro's U.S. Attorney's Office in Washington. One of the targeted Reddit posts? According to the user's lawyer, it was simple as, quote, expletive ICE. Attorney Lauren Reagan called it a bad faith attempt to unmask dissenters. The First Amendment Coalition pointed out that the Federalist Papers were written anonymously by the founders for a reason. They understood that to speak freely against power, sometimes you need to hide your name. The whole point of this is to chill speech, and it appears to be working. Did Don Jr. just get $620 million of your money? ProPublica blew the lid off a stunning act of corruption this week. Last November, the Pentagon announced a $620 million loan to a tiny North Carolina startup called Vulcan Elements. The company had under 50 employees. 3 months earlier, Donald Trump Jr.'s venture capital firm had quietly bought a stake in it. The Pentagon and Trump Jr. both swore there was no favoritism, but ProPublica found the request to fund Vulcan came directly from the White House, specifically from Peter Navarro, Trump Jr.'s close friend. Defense Department staff were told to ram the deal through in weeks. One source quoted said, quote, the call came from the White House. After the loan, Vulcan's valuation jumped from $200 million to roughly $2 billion. Bush-era ethics lawyer Richard Painter put it plainly. He said, this is the corruption that we pay for. That's our tax money making the president's family richer. Netanyahu tears up the ceasefire and ordered 70% of Gaza seized. Benjamin Netanyahu just announced he's ordered the Israeli army to seize 70% of Gaza. Under the ceasefire deal brokered last October, Israel was supposed to hold 53%. Now they hold 60% and want more. Netanyahu said it from a stage in an illegal West Bank settlement, telling the crowd, we're squeezing Hamas. Since the ceasefire began, Israeli forces have killed more than 900 Palestinians, at least 229 of them children. Gaza's 2.2 million people are being squeezed into a sliver of land smaller than the city of Atlanta. Netanyahu is fighting for his political life before the next election, so he's chosen to bulldoze a truce, defy a U.S. brokered deal, and accelerate what his own defense minister openly calls voluntary migration. Human rights experts call it ethnic cleansing. The world watches. Washington stays quiet. Is Peter Thiel building a doomsday bunker? You betcha. Billionaire Peter Thiel, the man behind Palantir and J.D. Vance's political career, has packed up and moved to Argentina. The New York Times reported he's enrolled his kids in school there and quietly bought a plot of land in neighboring Uruguay. Why Argentina? Thiel once said it would, quote, hardly be affected by a nuclear war in North America. Author Joyce Carol Oates called the news chilling. Other commentators online asked the obvious question, are we about to get very bad news about AI or about something worse? When the people closest to power start running for distant continents and building bunkers, working Americans should pay close attention. The lifeboats are being lowered, and we're not on them. A king bedazzles statues. A republic feeds its people. What has America become? And finally, the Trump administration is spending $5 million of your tax dollars to slather four bronze horse statues at the Lincoln Memorial in 24-karat gold leaf. Yes, gold-plated horses. While SNAP gets cut and kids in Gaza starve, the National Park Service signed a $5 million contract with a Maryland gilder to make the horses shiny. It's part of $95 million in D.C. beautification spending that Trump has lined up. A king bedazzles statues. A republic, however, feeds its people. We used to know the difference. And that's the way it is today, Friday, May 29th, 2026. I'm Tom Hartman.

0: This is the Tom Hartman Program.
1: Hey, hey, happy Friday, TGIF, Shabbat Shalom, Juma Mubarak, whatever it is for you. It's the beginning of the end of the week, or the beginning of the weekend, the end of the week for us, the last day of the week. Anything goes Friday. We've got a lot to talk about today. We're trying to work out some technical details right now, like as in, you know, making internet connections work with Congressman Adam Smith. He was going to be with us for the first hour taking your calls. Over the next few minutes, we'll see if we can establish that connection. Our video guy's on the phone with his chief of staff right now. Also, America just expanded voting rights to corporations. Yeah, really. And corporations are actually voting now in the state of Delaware. Corporations, not people, corporations. Also in the second hour of our program, a king bedazzles statues, a republic feeds its people. What has America become? And did Don Jr. just get $620 million of your tax dollars? In the third hour of our program, Netanyahu tears up the ceasefire and ordered 70% of Gaza seized. Also, why does the DOJ want to know who's posting mean things about ICE? And a crazy alert in the third hour. Is Peter Thiel building a doomsday bunker? You betcha. So a lot to talk about today. While we're waiting to see if we can get Congressman Smith on, the New York Times is reporting. This is just wild stuff. You know, Trump is in so deep. He's in so over his head on this. You know, on this war with Iran that he decided to have against the advice of his advisors, you know, against common sense, without the help or authority of Congress, you know, without the authorization of Congress. He's so in over his head. He's so frantic right now that the New York Times is reporting that he's willing to give a $300 billion bribe to Iran, that's part of this deal that they're working out. Now, keep it in order to open the Straits of Hormuz, not even to, you know, end the war or anything else. It has nothing to do with the nuclear stuff. I mean, oh, we'll talk about all that stuff later. But, you know, you'll recall when Barack Obama worked out the JCPOA, he unfroze $1.7 billion in Iranian money. Now, that was money that Iran actually had that, in the process of, you know, entities in the United States, I'm assuming oil companies, but who knows, entities in the United States buying stuff from Iran, it was money that was passing through American banks. And we seized that money. And some of it we had seized, you know, way, way back. I mean, some of this goes back to the Carter years. And so we're sitting on all this money, this $1.7 billion that was actually Iran's money. And so with the JCPOA, what Obama worked out was, hey, we'll give you back your own money. Now, Trump is not talking about that. Iran is saying, you know, we want $1 trillion or we want hundreds of billions of dollars because of all the damage you've done and the people you've killed and all the things that you've hurt. And we want to, you know, basically reparations. And apparently Trump's response to that is going to be to say, OK, here's $300 million. How are we? Are we going to get the congressman, Sean? Oh, OK. All right. So, you know, hopefully he will be with us shortly. This is something that I brought up because I specifically wanted to ask Adam Smith about it. Adam Smith is, you know, he's the top Democrat on the House Armed Services Committee and, you know, has some fairly strong opinions about this sort of thing. So we'll get to that hopefully in just a moment. Meanwhile, hardcore MAGA, this is really remarkable. We're getting more and more and more of these stories. Donald Trump's approval ratings have crashed down into the low 30s. And as he's tearing up the White House, he thinks it's his home or something. I mean, it's not. It's government housing. And you know, the guy in the government housing, subsidized government housing is just wild. But anyhow, his popularity is just absolutely crashing. And this top story over on Raw Story, I was dumb as a rock. Hardcore MAGA couple ditches Trump after getting a kick in the teeth. We're seeing increasingly MAGA people, these MAGAs who are saying, you know, I had no idea, or I didn't know, or I, you know, wasn't my plan, or this isn't what I expected, or, you know, I got screwed by Trump. I mean, you know, this is a refrain that we've been hearing for literally decades. I mean, literally thousands of small businesses have sued Donald Trump for not paying his bills. You've got states that Trump still hasn't paid for his 2016 campaign security, where he's supposed to reimburse the states. I mean, this guy just doesn't pay his bills. And now it's like America is becoming as shiftless as Trump is. Meanwhile, James Comer is, you know, he's the head of the Oversight Committee in the House of Representatives, the Republican who runs this thing. And they've got Pam Bondi in there this morning testifying. I suppose you could call it testifying, but she was not sworn in, so she's not under oath. There is no transcript being generated, or maybe there is. I've heard conflicting reports on MSNBC this morning, but apparently, even if there is a transcript, it's not the kind of official thing where if you lie to Congress, you get nailed for it. So apparently she's free to lie. And one of the Democrats that was in this meeting said that she has refused to answer any questions about her conversations with Donald Trump, about Donald Trump's involvement in the cover-up, about Donald Trump's involvement with Jeffrey Epstein and the allegations that he was raping teenage girls and stuff like that. And she basically threw Todd Blanche out of the bus, according to what we're hearing from the news, you know, what we're hearing from the people who are talking to the members of Congress who were in the room, who were in the meeting, that she's just basically saying, you know, not my problem. I handed this all off to Todd Blanche. Now, Todd Blanche, of course, was Trump's lawyer who defended him on the allegation that he raped E. Jean Carroll. And, you know, which is in and of itself bizarre, but even more bizarre is that man rapes woman, woman sues, and the two different juries say, yes, you raped her, and yes, you have to pay her, and you defamed her. And now he's got the Department of Justice criminally investigating her, which is going to, you know, be a real mess. So, anyhow, a lot going on here. The MAGA lawmakers freaking out. Stephen Cole, with the last thing I want to share with you, and then we'll take a break and, again, try to get Congressman Smith on. Apparently, there's this billionaire who has a comedy thing, gig, and he's paying CBS $15 million a year to replace Stephen Colbert. Now, CBS used to pay Stephen Colbert, but now this guy is paying CBS, and he's running this Comics Unleashed. It's kind of an infomercial, apparently, and it's just getting terrible reviews. I mean, it's just being panned left and right. So, you know, wild stuff going on. I'm going to take a break here. It's 14 and a half minutes past the hour. I'll be back with more of the news of the day and your calls, and we'll see if we can get Congressman Smith on. If not, you know, the show continues. Stick around. It's the Tom Hartman Program. Talk media for the rest of us. We'll be right back.
0: This is the Tom Hartman Program.
1: It's the place where smart people get their news. We'll be right back.

0: And welcome back. Ziggy in Oneonta, New York. Hey, Ziggy, I'm sorry I can't put you on with Adam Smith right now, but you've got me.
1: Hey, Tom. Nice to talk to you also. Hey, listen, I'm going to bounce my idea off of you, and if he gets on later, you can maybe ask him about this. My question would have been that I feel that the Democratic leadership may not be prepared for November, and they're not thinking ahead. And my question is that if we win the House and Senate, which I don't think will be any thanks to the DNC, I foresee the possibility of a lame duck Republican Congress and Senate doing a scorched earth with Trump and passing terrible legislation, draconian legislation.
0: Yeah. Let's turn America into Hungary.
1: Yeah, more or less, yeah. And I don't see the Democrats being prepared to fight that, and that was my question.
0: Yeah.
1: And what are your thoughts on this?
0: The things that give me the greatest hope are people like Graham Platner, Alexandria Ocasio-Cortez, Sheldon Whitehouse, Bernie Sanders. I mean, we've got some real, you know, heroes of the American people, some real heroes of the Democratic Party, and they're speaking very aggressively. These are fighting words in many cases. And so, I think the worm has turned. I really do, Ziggy. I think the whole country has had it. We've had this Republican experiment for 45 years. It has wiped us out. Americans are figuring it out. Trump just kind of made it all obvious, made it all, you know, impossible to miss. So, this is what I think is happening. And frankly, I think that what that's going to do is it's going to lead to just, you know, electoral wipeouts. It's my hope. I keep saying, you know, I'm just torn on this thing. On the one hand, all the indications are that if you just had a normal election and people showed up and it was just the politicians, that you would have this, you know, huge, you know, Democratic sweep this fall. But on the other hand, Congressman Smith just showed up. So let's ask him about that. Ziggy, thanks for the call. I'll pass it along to him. Congressman Smith, hey, welcome.
2: Hey, how are you? Sorry, AOL. My fault for having an AOL account, I guess.
0: It's all good. We're on the air right now. It's all good. We're on the air, and I've got you on the telephone.
2: Yeah.
0: And I just had a caller who wanted to ask you this question. He was, and we've only got about 30 seconds to the break here, but he was wondering if the Democrats are ready to really fight this fall.
2: Yeah, no, I think we are. I think what we have to do is we have to be smart about it. I managed to pull you up here. I got you on screen now. But we have to be smart about it. I think we want to go after Trump. It's a frustrating, difficult situation because he's president and he's abusing the power. But, yeah, we're ready to fight. I think we need to talk about the issues. What are we going to offer the American people? And also within our big coalition, there's not much of a difference of opinion on the fact that we need to go at Trump hard. There's a difference of opinion on a lot of substantive issues, and I think that's what we need to have conversation about.
0: Yeah, for sure. And that's the stuff that gets sorted out in primaries and sometimes in general elections. Adam Smith is with us, the congressman from Washington State. We'll be right back. I've got a one-minute break here. I've got to read a commercial over on the commercial side. You'll hear a promo on this end, and we'll be back with Adam Smith. Stick around.

Tired of spin and billionaire-backed news? The Commonwealth Report delivers truth with backbone. 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Democracy belongs to you. So what do we call the really, really mind-bogglingly rich? You know, at the founding of the Republic, they were referred to as speculators or moneyed interest or aristocrats. In the years leading up to the Civil War, we called them the cotton lords and the plantation aristocracy. In the late 19th century, they were the robber barons. In the 1930s, FDR called them the economic royalists. But since the Reagan Revolution, we've just called them billionaires. And now, you know, some of them want to call themselves tech bros. Like, that's kind of a good thing, you know, like tech is positive and bros, you know, like Mark Zuckerberg saying we need more masculine energy in American business culture. So we need a new phrase. I would like to suggest the morbidly rich. Morbidly suggests unhealthy. And the vast riches that some of these people have is unhealthy to our democracy, particularly since five Republicans on the Supreme Court said that morbidly rich people can buy politicians. And it's unhealthy for them, too. So morbidly rich. There's an op-ed over at HartmanReport.com all about it. Check it out.

0: Oh, somebody there? Hello, I can't hear the
1: Yeah,
0: program.
1: one congressman.
0: Got you.
1: Yeah, okay, you
0: Yes.
1: got me now.
0: I
1: Okay,
0: got
1: great.
0: you.
1: Yeah, Sean was pushing buttons here. Congressman Adam Smith is with us. He represents the 9th District of Washington. He's the top Democrat on the House Armed Services Committee. AdamSmith.house.gov is his website and his blue sky handle. And Congressman, thanks so much for being with us for this hour, taking calls. We really appreciate it. I'm curious, your position on armed services is kind of the catbird seat. Before we take any calls, I just had a question for you. The New York Times is reporting that Trump is willing to give Iran $300 billion. I remember when the Republicans melted down over Obama giving $1.7 billion of their own money back to Iran. This is $300 billion in U.S. taxpayer money. Is it true? And how crazy is that? What's going on? It sounds to me like he's desperate.
0: I mean, Trump has put us in a horrible position. I mean, this war never should have been started in the first place, and it played out. It's interesting. I read an article in Foreign Affairs just yesterday that was written 2 days before the war started and said, here's why it's a bad idea to go to war with Iran. And it said, because they have an asymmetric advantage. All they have to do is survive, and they are prepared to inflict pain on the entire region while they survive. And military forces unlikely to get them to change their nuclear program or any of the other things that we're working on. It played out exactly like that. And now Trump's stuck. And, the nuclear program is terrible. Shutting down the Strait of Hormuz right now is arguably worse. So to get it back open, he's got to negotiate with Iran. So, the position we're in right now is Iran's conditions for ending this war are very simple. Pay us to open up the strait. And the strait was open before this war started. So, yes, Trump has backed himself, all of us, into a corner, and it's not going to be a good outcome.
1: Yeah, it certainly seems that way. So, anything else, anything you wanted to say before we get started, or shall we just pick up calls here?
0: Yeah, when you say, I mean, I wanted to build off of that last call because I think it's a central question. I know there's a lot of people who are fighting Trump that are, saying, we got to fight harder. We're not fighting. I don't know that's accurate. We have to fight more effectively. We have to have a realistic message. We have to address economic inequality in this country. I mean, we impeached Trump twice. We brought charges against him all across the board. So, we've been willing to stand up and criticize Trump, and I certainly have as well. I want us to be smarter about it. I want to build a coalition that can be successful in that effort.
1: Yeah, and I think we would all vote for that. So, pick up some calls here.
0: Yes.
1: Okay, let's do it. Michael in Bronx, New York. You're on the air with Congressman Adam Smith.
2: Happy Friday, gentlemen. And Congressman Smith, I was wondering if you can bring this to the congressional floor. It's regarding the ICE problems in Newark, New Jersey. And the DHS is saying that the aliens, the illegal aliens, are being well cared for, and which, using Judge Judy's term, it's a lot of baloney, and for three reasons. Number one, you keep referring to these people as aliens, as if they look like ET or those Kremlins from the Will Smith.
1: Michael, I need you to summarize your question real quickly, please.
2: Right, yeah. Number
1: What?
2: two.
1: Okay, well, let's just what can be done about ICE, Congressman?
0: Yeah. Look, I mean, I think the biggest point the caller's making is that, ICE detention facilities are cruel. The punishment, the way they're being held, they're not being given health care, they're not being protected adequately. And I think we need to call attention to that. And I think we need to put pressure and file lawsuits to force the Trump administration to do it. Now, right up front, the largest problem in all this is the sheer number of people that they're detaining. I mean, they're locking up tens of thousands of people that don't need to be detained. They are not threats to our community. The big lie of Trump's immigration policy is that he was going to go after the criminals. He hasn't. He's gone after everybody, locked them up in inhumane conditions that we need to bring attention to and change. So I think the caller is absolutely right.
1: Yeah, isn't this let's pick up another call here. Jim in Long Beach, California. I just have a minute and a half. Jim, you got a quick question here for the congressman?
3: I wish it was quick, but I agree. The first caller has got the point. My question is, what very specific actions can we take? Because I just hear do whatever you can. Well, we don't know what's effective. And really quickly, online there are these groups that say they kind of aggregate contributions and then make select which are the most effective races most likely to flip seats. Are those valid?
1: Thank you.
0: Yes, those are valid. Absolutely. They identify the races that are most important in the country. Your first point is the central point the Democrats face right now. And what I was trying to address earlier was it's a very frustrating situation because Trump is president. He has an enormous amount of power. We can't just force him to change on a whole bunch of issues. And certainly the way ICE is treating people is at the top of that list. What we can do is we can protest, which I think is absolutely appropriate. We can show up at these detention facilities. We can put pressure on them to highlight the inhumane treatment that is going on. We can sue, which is perhaps the most important part, go to courts to get better treatment. And we can file legislation in Congress to put pressure on the Republicans to do that. Now, I understand that all of that is unsatisfying.
1: Congressman, we're hitting the break. Forgive my interruption, but we're hitting the break. Congressman Adam Smith is with us for the hour. We'll be back in about 5 minutes with more of your calls for Congressman Smith.
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1: AdamSmith.House.gov is his website and his handle over on Blue Sky. We'll be right back with your calls for Congressman Adam Smith, the ranking Democrat in the House Armed Services Committee.

Trump's DOJ hunts E. Jean Carroll's helpers. ICE critics unmasked. Don Jr. cashes in for $620 million. Netanyahu shreds the ceasefire. Peter Thiel runs. And gilded horses for the king? Good morning. This is the Commonwealth Report, news for the public, not the powerful. Has Trump's DOJ just declared war on his accusers' friends? The Justice Department just opened a criminal probe into the nonprofit that helped pay E. Jean Carroll's legal bills. You remember Carroll. She's the writer who took Donald Trump to court and won. A jury found that Trump sexually assaulted her. Another jury hit him with an $83 million verdict for defaming her. Now federal prosecutors in Chicago are investigating LinkedIn co-founder Reid Hoffman's nonprofit, American Future Republic, looking at possible money laundering, obstruction, and conspiracy. They're also weighing whether Carroll, who's 82 years old, might be charged with perjury for what she said in a 2022 deposition. Trump's own former lawyer, Todd Blanche, had to recuse himself from this one. The president lost in court. Now his Justice Department is going after the woman who beat him and the donor who helped her afford a lawyer. This is what vindictive prosecution looks like. Why does the DOJ want to know who's posting mean things about ICE? The Justice Department is now subpoenaing Reddit and X for the names, addresses, and banking information of anonymous users who criticize ICE. That's right. If you posted something rude about masked agents grabbing people off the street or even killing them, federal prosecutors want to know who you are. The subpoenas were signed out of Jeanine Pirro's U.S. Attorney's Office in Washington. One of the targeted Reddit posts? According to the user's lawyer, it was simple as, quote, expletive ICE. Attorney Lauren Reagan called it a bad faith attempt to unmask dissenters. The First Amendment Coalition pointed out that the Federalist Papers were written anonymously by the founders for a reason. They understood that to speak freely against power, sometimes you need to hide your name. The whole point of this is to chill speech, and it appears to be working. Did Don Jr. just get $620 million of your money? ProPublica blew the lid off a stunning act of corruption this week. Last November, the Pentagon announced a $620 million loan to a tiny North Carolina startup called Vulcan Elements. The company had under 50 employees. 3 months earlier, Donald Trump Jr.'s venture capital firm had quietly bought a stake in it. The Pentagon and Trump Jr. both swore there was no favoritism, but ProPublica found the request to fund Vulcan came directly from the White House, specifically from Peter Navarro, Trump Jr.'s close friend. Defense Department staff were told to ram the deal through in weeks. One source quoted said, quote, the call came from the White House. After the loan, Vulcan's valuation jumped from $200 million to roughly $2 billion. Bush-era ethics lawyer Richard Painter put it plainly. He said, this is the corruption that we pay for. That's our tax money making the president's family richer. Netanyahu tears up the ceasefire and ordered 70% of Gaza seized. Benjamin Netanyahu just announced he's ordered the Israeli army to seize 70% of Gaza. Under the ceasefire deal brokered last October, Israel was supposed to hold 53%. Now they hold 60% and want more. Netanyahu said it from a stage in an illegal West Bank settlement, telling the crowd, we're squeezing Hamas. Since the ceasefire began, Israeli forces have killed more than 900 Palestinians, at least 229 of them children. Gaza's 2.2 million people are being squeezed into a sliver of land smaller than the city of Atlanta. Netanyahu is fighting for his political life before the next election, so he's chosen to bulldoze a truce, defy a U.S. brokered deal, and accelerate what his own defense minister openly calls voluntary migration. Human rights experts call it ethnic cleansing. The world watches. Washington stays quiet. Is Peter Thiel building a doomsday bunker? You betcha. Billionaire Peter Thiel, the man behind Palantir and J.D. Vance's political career, has packed up and moved to Argentina. The New York Times reported he's enrolled his kids in school there and quietly bought a plot of land in neighboring Uruguay. Why Argentina? Thiel once said it would, quote, hardly be affected by a nuclear war in North America. Author Joyce Carol Oates called the news chilling. Other commentators online asked the obvious question, are we about to get very bad news about AI or about something worse? When the people closest to power start running for distant continents and building bunkers, working Americans should pay close attention. The lifeboats are being lowered
and we're not on them. A king bedazzles statues. A republic feeds its people. What has America become? And finally, the Trump administration is spending $5 million of your tax dollars to slather four bronze horse statues at the Lincoln Memorial in 24-karat gold leaf. Yes, gold-plated horses. While SNAP gets cut and kids in Gaza starve, the National Park Service signed a $5 million contract with a Maryland gilder to make the horses shiny. It's part of $95 million in D.C. beautification spending that Trump has lined up. A king bedazzles statues. A republic, however, feeds its people. We used to know the difference. And that's the way it is today, Friday, May 29th, 2026. I'm Tom Hartman.

0: 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Check it out. Welcome back. 34 minutes past the hour. Congressman Adam Smith, representing Washington's 9th District, the top Democrat on the House Armed Services Committee, adamsmith.house.gov, his website and his Blue Sky handle, with us for the hour taking your calls. Alfredo in Mountain View, California, you're on the air with Congressman Smith.
1: Yeah, thank you for the opportunity, Tom, and thank you, Congressman, for your service and all the Democrats who are fighting so hard. My question is, can Todd Blanche be disbarred for his unconstitutional actions and violations of the law? Thank you.
2: Yeah. No, certainly. He is basically engaged in, you know, countless acts of malicious prosecution. They are targeting people who Trump doesn't like and then trying to figure out how to bring charges against them. And I want you to think for a second about what the Justice Department is supposed to be doing. They're supposed to be tracking terrorism, organized crime, human trafficking, drug trafficking. They're supposed to be protecting the American people from criminals who threaten us. Instead, they're plowing through every deposition that any opponent of Trump has ever given and trying to find some inconsistency so they can bring charges. Yeah, I think he should be disbarred.
0: Kino in Lakeland, Florida. You're on the air with Congressman Smith.
3: Yes, thank you, Congressman, for coming on and taking calls. This morning on C-SPAN, there was a discussion of the GOP conservative agenda. And it, thinking about the message for the coming election, it dawned on me a metaphor the Democrats could use as the GOP agenda is to create a new feudal system in the United States. Not only do they want to create a king, but a new group of super privileged nobility, the billionaires, and the rest of society can just become debt slaves, serf vassals. So do you think this is a possible theme and a message, and maybe Tom could write about this, but feudalize is a word in the dictionary. The GOP is going to feudalize the United States and create a feudal system. Do you think this could be part of the message?
2: I think it's absolutely correct. It combines the two central messages that we need to have against Trump and the Republican Party. One is they are trashing our Constitution and ending our constitutional republic in favor of an authoritarian, basically fascist government. I mean, look, when with Trump putting his face on absolutely everything, the way he's using the Justice Department, the way he's using the Department of Defense, Department of Homeland Security, it's hard to use any other word. So, yeah, they're undermining our democracy. But then you connect that to how it's impacting people's lives beyond just basic political freedom. Economically, he's putting all the money in the hands of the few at the expense of the many. So, yeah, I think, you know, criticizing that as modern day feudalism combines those two themes: authoritarian government destroying our constitutional republic, and an economic policy that puts all the money in the hands of the few at the expense of the many. Yeah, no, I think we should build off of that theme without question.
0: Good one, Keno. Keno's a former Republican, by the way. Ed in Chicago, you're on the air with Congressman Smith.
4: Yeah, hey, Congressman. Listen, giving Putin oil money while he's helping Iran target our troops is just one of a long list of things tying Trump to Putin. And I'm just wondering why the Democratic Party seems to be so reticent about pounding the table about Trump being a Russian asset.
2: Yeah. Well, sorry, at the last second there, you switched in something that's a little bit different. I have not been remotely reticent about pounding the table about Trump, you know, being supportive of Putin at the expense of Zelensky. I was on CNN yesterday, and, you know, I love to make the point. Trump literally rolled out the red carpet for Putin, and he brought Zelensky into the White House to yell at him and degrade him. That is absolutely inverted. Now, your last point about Trump being an asset for Putin, I think that's a blind alley that Democrats shouldn't go down. We don't have any particular proof of that, number one. Number two, I think the thing with Trump is, asset or no, he likes Putin because he's a fellow authoritarian. You know, whether or not he's doing Trump's bidding because Putin has something, that takes us down a rabbit hole of conspiracy theories that we don't need to go down, because Trump's actions and policies show that he's pushing an authoritarian agenda. And that's why he likes Putin. He said it over and over. He admires Putin. You know, so I think that's the attack. But I will say this, I do think Democrats need to attack Trump a lot more on the issue of the Russia-Ukraine war and how Trump is more sympathetic to Putin than he is to Zelensky. And that's directly contrary to U.S. interests.
0: Yeah, and a real tragedy. Roger in Seattle, you're on the air with Congressman Smith.
5: Thank you, Representative Smith, for appearing. I met you about 15 years ago. But I want to thank you for helping the Washington delegation, including my representative, Jayapal. Yeah. As you're aware, contract rules allow us to suspend or cancel defense or other federal contracts, such as the ones that Don Jr. are negotiating with the Defense Department, as well as the Tacoma ICE jail that we have, or the Vulcan rare earth minerals that Tom just talked about on KBCS. So with the MAGA corrupt contracts and any those contracts for federal agencies have to document wherever there's political influence. And we can assume that MAGA
0: So, Roger, just to get right to it, your question is, go for it.
2: Yeah, if we get the majority back and I'm chairman of the Armed Services Committee, we can start canceling those projects, and we should. We can push that forward as our agenda. It's why it's so important for Democrats to get control of the House and control of the Senate back. Look, it's not a panacea. Trump's still going to be president. There are still limitations. He's still reluctant to follow the law, and the Supreme Court is reluctant to force him to do so. But at least we can have a voice. At least we can start having some accountability and push through an alternative agenda. So, yeah, that would be one thing that would be right at the top of the list.
0: Stephen in Pueblo, Colorado, you're on the air with Congressman Smith.
6: Well, thank you, Tom, and thank you, Mr. Smith. I'm wondering what we can do about Elon Musk interfering in our elections. I think the man should be deported and his assets seized. Thank you very much.
2: Yeah, no, I mean, I think one of the worst decisions, and I always start out this train of thought by saying the worst decision the Supreme Court ever made. But then I remember Dred Scott and Plessy versus Ferguson. But Citizens United has been incredibly damaging to this country because it took the limits off of what people can contribute to campaigns or how they can campaign. There's still limits of what they can contribute to individual candidates, but they can spend as much money as possible on independent expenditures. And my goodness, Musk is spending $10, $20, $50 million on individual races. I say bring back McCain-Feingold. Supreme Court does change its mind, as we've seen. Let's keep pressing the issue of campaign finance reform because we need limits on independent expenditures. That's how Musk and all of these billionaires, their influence just goes right through the ceiling because of Citizens United.
0: Yeah, here's how crazy it gets. Citizens United was based on, in large part, the Bilotti decision of 1978 that was written by Lewis Powell himself that cited the headnote in the 1886 Santa Clara County decision. In which, in the headnote, the clerk at the court, John Chandler Bancroft Davis, said that the Chief Justice at the time, Morrison Remick Wade, had said that corporations are persons, and that was settled. Yeah. Well, the headnote has no legal authority, and the decision never actually said that. So this whole thing is based on a lie. And I don't know if you get my newsletter or the Hartman Report that goes out every weekday, but the one today is about how in Delaware now, a judge in Delaware just ruled that corporations can vote in city elections. So you've got corporations actually having the vote. And there are more corporations in Delaware than there are people. So it's getting wild. It's getting wild. Anyway, I don't know if you want to comment on that, or we'll just move along here. Patrick in Seaside, California, you're on the air with Congressman Smith.
7: Hi, Tom. Hi, Congressman Smith. I have a quick question. I don't know if it qualifies as rhetorical. And I also think it could be a talking point that you could take back to your colleagues. I just want to say, I know we're all so terrified of 2-year-old toddlers being zip tied in Chicago or migrant farm workers being chased through cannabis fields in Oxnard. I mean, these are dangerous criminals. I'm going off of a point that you made, Congressman, and that is my question is, don't you think that this crazy Keystone Cops administration, if they caught even one Tren de Aragua or MS-13 member, they would have a all channels nationwide breaking news conference. We
2: Amen.
7: Got one.
8: Yeah.
2: Amen. No, look, the arguments are so clearly on our side. And for those who despair, and, you know, at times, you know, I understand that and feel that for what Trump is doing, his approval ratings are down the mid-30s. And they're down the mid-30s because people are seeing what he is doing, and we are amplifying it. And on this issue, yes, Trump came in and said he was going to secure the border and go after the worst of the worst. Instead, he's terrorizing every immigrant in this country, and even some non-immigrants, even some citizens who are here. His immigration policy is an over-the-top authoritarian policy that is designed to basically force the country to submit to his will. It's part of the authoritarian agenda. He can snatch anybody off the streets and lock them up in a detention facility. It has got nothing to do with whether or not these people are criminals and threaten us in any way. He is anti-immigrant. Stephen Miller is pushing that agenda. People don't want to come to this country like they used to because of that. And he's doing it in an incredibly authoritarian way. So, yes, absolutely. This has nothing to do with trying to protect us from dangerous criminals. And we need to make that point as often as possible.
0: Yeah, very well said. The Magna Carta was signed by King John at Runnymede on, as I recall, June 15th, 1215. That said that, you know, you can't arrest somebody unless they've committed a crime. It's crazy. Congressman Adam Smith is with us for the hour, taking your calls. We'll be back with more of your calls for Representative Smith. Smith.house.gov is his, or Adams, excuse me, AdamSmith.house.gov is his website and his Blue Sky.
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0: And he represents Washington's 9th District and is the top Democrat in the House Armed Services Committee. We'll be right back with your calls for Adam Smith.

0: Welcome back. Susan in Caldwell, Idaho. You're on the air with Congressman Smith.
1: Hello, Congressman. Just a question about Washington Post reporting last week that we extended more of our intercepted stockpile defending Israel than Israel bothers to use defending themselves. Would you please comment?
2: Yeah, no, I think we have a lot more of them, so that's probably why. But yes, look, the war in the Middle East has become a major problem. And yes, Trump's decision to go to war in Iran is what has really driven a lot of it. But Netanyahu's continuous decision to wage war everywhere all the time with no end in sight drives it as well. You know, I understand, and Israel has an absolute right to defend itself. Hamas is a threat. Hezbollah is a threat. Iran is a threat. But endless war is not going to help. It's certainly causing devastation across the region, but also it's ultimately not protecting Israel. Israel's been at war for almost 3 years now, constant. They need to find partners for peace. I use this analogy all the time. You know, Israel has been threatened from the day they were created in a way that no other country has. But along the way, they made peace. They made peace with Egypt. They made peace with Jordan. They made peace with Iraq. They made peace with the UAE. Now, they fought all of those countries. So I'm not saying that you just, you know, accept your enemy's attacks and don't do anything. But they also made peace. They didn't eliminate Egypt. They didn't eliminate Jordan. They didn't eliminate the UAE or any of those other countries. They made peace. And for some reason, Benjamin Netanyahu has got it in his head that he can kill all of his enemies, and then it'll be fine. He can't. So, yes, we need peace. We need Israel to make peace with Palestinians and to make peace with the Lebanese right now. Those are the two biggest imperatives. And Netanyahu doesn't want to do that. And so he is definitely driving an endless war in the Middle East that is enormously costly. And I'm certainly in favor of putting more pressure and saying, look, you know, we don't support Iran. We don't support Hamas or Hezbollah. But this approach is just wrong. It's not where we need to be going in the Middle East right now.
0: Sasha in Kent, Washington, you're on the air with Congressman Smith.
3: Smith, for being my rep and for what you just said. I'll tell you, in 1967, I was living in Israel. In my Hebrew class at the Olpan, there were more Arabs than Jews. And what a time it was. People sang on the buses. And I have to say, today's Israel, this is not that Israel. It, in Hebrew, this is not okay. This is a genocide. And
0: Sasha, I just have 30 seconds.
3: What can we do to get the Democrats to stop taking money from AIPAC, to stop AIPAC from having control of our party?
0: Thank you.
2: Well, the AIPAC does not have control of our party. To me, those are two separate issues. I've got a lot of supporters in my district, Jewish people who have supported AIPAC. And they support me. And look, I support Israel's right to exist. I support their right to defend themselves. I think what we as Democrats can do is we can do what I just did a moment ago. Criticize the policy, say what we want to do to change it, put pressure on Israel to change it. For me, I'm not against Israel. I know there's some people who are, some people who don't think the state should have been created in the first place for different reasons. And I understand that. I don't agree with that. I think we can put pressure on Israel without going so far as to say that anyone who supports Israel is somebody we shouldn't interact with. So that's the challenging balance. But absolutely, we got to put pressure on Israel and frankly, everyone in the Middle East to stop all of these wars.
0: There you go. 49 minutes past the hour. We'll be back in 60 seconds with more of your questions for Congressman Adam Smith. Stick around.

0: Hey, thanks so much for sharing our program and for reaching out to our stations and sponsors and letting them know that you're listening. It really means a lot to us. You know, we've all gotten so used to living in a country where people are trying to crowdfund, like, cancer research for children. St. Jude's is a wonderful charity, but we're the only developed country in the world that needs, you know, where you have to go to people and beg for money in order to treat children with cancer. Or Shriners, I mean, another great charity, but shouldn't we all be funding children who are born with birth defects and problems like that? We're probably the only country in the world where you can sell your life insurance policy because Social Security doesn't cover your retirement. I mean, it's probably not happening anywhere else in the world. Or reverse mortgage your home because you can't afford it. I mean, this is crazy that we are living in a country where no kid hungry, a charity. You can read all about it. There's a whole op-ed I wrote about this over at HartmanReport.com. It's titled America's Sickest Reality Show, Crowdfunding Cancer Care While Billionaires Hoard Billions. Check it out. Welcome back. Congressman Adam Smith is with us taking your calls. And let's see here. Tony in Chicago, you are on the air with Congressman Smith.
1: Congressman, after the midterms,

0: because the dishonesty in the media broadly is just breathtaking. Okay. On Fox, I go on Newsmax frequently as well. But yeah, I want to protect a free press, a diversity of opinions. Donald Trump is out there suing CBS and, trying to shut down any media that doesn't agree with him. And I don't want to do that. What I want to do is I want to offer reasonable alternatives and never give up trying to put the facts out. This is something that I'm really worried about right now. I think people are discouraged. People are like, AI, all this information generated. Trump lies day in and day out, and it goes completely unaccountable. Nothing happens. So what's the point? And the sad thing is, you got to keep fighting. You got to keep putting the truth out. You got to keep challenging the lies and making the case to the American people. It's always been a challenge. Social media and modern communications makes it more of a challenge. But I'm not in favor of censoring a lot of media. I'm in favor of aggressively pushing the truth as often and as loudly as possible.
1: Jake in Seattle, you're on the air with Congressman Smith.
2: Gentlemen, thank you for taking my call. Congressman, given the state of our country, looking at the shameful gerrymandering that's going on across the country, the issues with the two-party system as evidenced by Trump's, complete control over the Republicans, and the influence of special interests, both corporate and foreign, in our politics, I'm wondering if you would support legislation to uncap the House. Essentially raise the number of members of the House, which haven't changed in over 100 members, to be more representative of their constituents. Right now, there's more committee.
1: No, I got it. I got the question.
0: Yeah, I got it. Yeah, now I've had this question before. I think the more important legislation that I would support is for nonpartisan gerrymandering across the country. The Supreme Court frequently makes decisions based on elections, on how much they threaten our representative democracy, because that's the core of the Constitution, is that people have a say in how they are governed and the right to vote. Gerrymandering is undermining that. We need nonpartisan gerrymandering all across the country just to bring some semblance of, one person, one vote back to place. As far as expanding the number of people in the House, I'm open to it. I'm not sure it's the most important thing. I mean, does that just expand the number of districts for people to gerrymander? You are correct. And for those who don't follow this issue, the last time we changed those numbers, I think, was in like 1912. So a member of Congress 100 and some odd years ago was representing a much smaller number of people than we are right now. So I'm not opposed to the idea. I think getting after gerrymandering in general is the more important thing to do right now.
1: Dave in Buffalo, New York, here on the air with Congressman Smith, and we have 2 minutes to the hard break.
3: Congressman Smith, Tom, thank you. Congressman, we're going to hold this administration accountable when we get back in power. The problem I see with that is, though, that is when Biden was in power, we try to hold them accountable, and they wouldn't show up. Why would they show up this time?
0: Yeah, it's not going to be easy. Okay, it's not. No part of this is going to be easy. And I think that's, the couple of questions we had earlier about taking on Trump and fighting Trump. It's going to be a huge challenge because Trump is lawless and he's president and the courts aren't holding him accountable and the Republicans in Congress are letting him get away with it. But we have to fight. We have to use the tools that are available to us and also not get discouraged. Yeah, Trump's, winning far more than he should just because he's abusing his power. That's all the more reason to keep at it. So I'm not going to make you a promise that somehow if we get back in the majority, automatically all the bad Trump stuff's going to go away. I can promise you that we will be in a lot better position to fight it and begin the process of turning it around. It's a process. It's not going to happen in 6 months. It took Trump long enough to destroy the country. It's going to take us a long time to build it back together again, but we can never give up. We can never stop trying to do that.
1: There you go. We've got about 20 seconds. Thoughts on what we can be doing in the coming weeks?
0: Speak up loudly and, pick the issues that are important to you. There's all this big debate, got to talk about this. Don't talk about that. Whatever you're passionate about, and we heard some of it here, ICE, detention, brutalizing, undermining the constitutional rights of people in this country, the war in Iran, the wars throughout the Middle East, Trump and his Justice Department, using the Justice Department abusively. Pick your issue, speak up loudly, and never stop fighting on it.
1: Well said. Congressman, thanks so much for dropping by. It's great talking with you.
0: Thanks, Tom.

0: And our audience appreciates it. Thank you very much. It's the top of the hour. On the other side of the break, America just expanded voting rights to corporations, and a king bedazzles horse statues? Stick around. It's going to get interesting. We'll be right back.
1: You're listening to Tom Hartman.
2: George Orwell spoke bluntly about the nefarious nature of advertising, calling it, quote, the rattling of a stick inside a swill bucket. Even Orwell, though, would have been astonished by the cacophony of swill bucket advertising currently being blasted at us by Amazon, Google, Meta, and other profiteering tech giants. What are they trying to sell? Pure hogwash. Having spent billions to develop artificial intelligence so humanoid robots can displace workers, the tech geniuses are now rushing to build thousands of vast computer data centers necessary to power their brave new AI world. Each center will suck up local water supplies, drastically raise people's utility bills, create monstrous industrial blight and pollution, and enthrone such autocratic thugs as Bezos, Musk, and Zuckerberg as absentee political bosses with domineering power over each locality. But the billionaires forgot something. You and me, we the people, are in open rebellion against this Orwellian future. With officials in multiple states and localities just saying hell no to the profiteers' invasive scams. Thus, the billionaire hucksters are frantically rattling their swill sticks. For example, Mark Zuckerberg, whose Meta Goliath already operates 26 massive data centers and is now spending $600 billion to plop more of them in our communities, has launched a multi-million dollar offensive to beat back local opponents. It's running BS television ads in state capital cities, financing political candidates to hype the data centers, deploying untold numbers of lobbyists to rig the rules against opponents, and hiring an army of, quote, community affairs agents to spread AI propaganda. This is Jim Hightower saying, they have the fat cats, but a groundswell of us alley cats has them on the run. To get involved, go to mediajustice.org/tools.
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1: We, the detainees at the Delaney Hall Detention Facility, wish to express our objection to the violation of our rights as immigrant human beings. The company in charge, GEO, fails to meet the basic conditions necessary to protect our health and our lives.
0: Protesters outside Delaney Hall, the massive Newark immigration jail run by the for-profit GEO Group, read a statement from the hunger and labor-striking detainees inside. ICE agents tear gas protesters inside and out, arresting six people outside. We'll go to New Jersey for the latest. Then a Chicago jury orders Boeing to pay nearly $50 million to the family of Samia Stumo, 24-year-old grandniece of Ralph Nader, who died in the Ethiopian Airlines plane crash in 2019. It was one of the last verdicts in a series of wrongful death suits stemming from two deadly crashes in 2019 that killed all 346 people on board. We'll be joined by Samia's mother, Nadja Milleron, from Massachusetts.
2: This is not an accident. This is something that could have been prevented. And as somebody who's lost the dearest person in my life, you know, I want her death not to be in vain. I don't want anybody else to die.
0: And finally, to Bolivia, where thousands have been protesting for a month on the streets of La Paz and other cities to demand the resignation of President Rodrigo Paz.
3: The people are demanding from the grassroots, from the blockade points, that the president must resign for his incapacity to govern for all Bolivians. The president only governs for one sector, the elite in Santa Cruz. Therefore, this fight is for the common good and for the national interest and for our future generations.
0: All that and more coming up. Welcome to Democracy Now!, democracynow.org, The War and Peace Report. I'm Amy Goodman. Vice President J.D. Vance says the U.S. is very close to a memorandum of understanding with Iran that would see both sides cease fire for 60 days while talks over Iran's nuclear program continue. Vance said the emerging agreement would also reopen the Strait of Hormuz to commercial traffic, with Iran given 30 days to remove all sea mines. President Trump has yet to give his final approval, and Iran's Tasnim news agency reports the text of the framework has not yet been finalized or confirmed. This comes as the New York Times reports the White House has been quietly working with Gulf Arab states to develop alternative financing mechanisms to pay for Iran's post-war reconstruction, including unfreezing Iranian funds held in Qatar. On Thursday, Treasury Secretary Scott Bessent downplayed President Trump's threat to blow up Oman, a U.S. ally, during a cabinet meeting a day earlier.
4: Are you guys back there in the West Wing making plans for a new war with Oman?
5: I think the president wanted to punctuate freedom of navigation in the Strait. I had a call with the Omani ambassador this morning, and he assured me that there were no plans for tolling the Strait.
0: Palestinians are bracing for a worsening humanitarian catastrophe in the Gaza Strip after Israeli Prime Minister Benjamin Netanyahu ordered his army to seize 70% of the besieged territory. Already, Israel controls about 11% more of Gaza's land than it agreed to under a U.S.-brokered so-called ceasefire deal it signed last October. Netanyahu's latest plan would push Israel's line of control further beyond the so-called yellow line, leaving even less land for Gaza's more than 2 million Palestinians. His comments came one day after Israeli Defense Minister Israel Katz said his government would implement a plan to remove large numbers of Palestinians from Gaza under what he called a voluntary emigration scheme. Israel intensified its assault on Lebanon Thursday, bombing Beirut for the first time in 3 weeks, even as Israeli ground forces pushed deeper into southern Lebanon and issued new forced displacement orders for residents. The United Nations reports 15 children are among those killed by Israeli strikes on Lebanon over the past week. 62 children have been wounded in the attacks, which continue despite the U.S.-brokered so-called ceasefire agreement with Israel signed with Lebanon in April. The United Nations has added Israel to a blacklist of nations credibly suspected of engaging in systematic sexual violence. In its annual report documenting sexual violence and conflicts worldwide, the UN found Israel's prisons engaged in systematic torture, rape, sexual humiliation, and degrading treatment of detained Palestinians. In response, Israel's UN ambassador, Danny Danon, said Israel will sever ties with UN Secretary General Antonio Guterres and his office. In New York, hundreds of protesters gathered outside the Hilton Midtown Hotel in Manhattan Thursday evening to disrupt a pro-Israel so-called real estate expo that promotes the sale of illegal Israeli settlements in Jerusalem. Activists have described the sales as, quote, part of an initiative to bolster the pipeline of Americans settling on stolen Palestinian land, unquote. Jerusalem Mayor Moshe Leon reportedly attended the event. This is Rosa Martinez, an activist with the Global Samud Flotilla, who just returned to New York after being abducted by Israeli forces in international waters.
6: I just arrived from the Gaza Flotilla about 4 days ago. I had been missing a lot of these illegal land sales, but to me, just coming back and entering this space, it just kind of goes to show how interconnected and how global our work is. I mean, you know, we were detained by the Israeli occupation forces last week. And, you know, that is a military that trains the NYPD. The NYPD has a bureau in Tel Aviv. And, you know, a lot of the tactics that the Israelis use on us are just the amplified tactics that the NYPD uses on, like, brown, black and immigrant communities here in New York City.
0: Romania's government says two people were injured early this morning when a Russian drone struck an apartment building in the eastern city of Galati. NATO Secretary General Mark Rutte said in response, the 32-member nuclear armed military alliance, quote, stands ready to defend every inch of allied territory, unquote. In Moscow, Kremlin spokesperson Dmitry Peskov said Europe's a party to the Ukraine conflict cannot act as a mediator. Meanwhile, Ukraine launched waves of drones overnight targeting Russian oil and fuel infrastructure. Russian officials reported strikes on refineries, fuel storage sites, and a seaport. Reuters reports virtually all major oil refineries in central Russia have been forced to halt or scale back fuel output due to Ukraine's attacks, with Russian fuel output down by more than a quarter. This week, Ukrainian President Volodymyr Zelensky wrote a letter to President Trump and members of Congress asking for further shipments of interceptor missiles for Ukraine's Patriot missile batteries. The request comes as the Center for Strategic and International Studies reports it'll take the U.S. at least 3 to 8 years to replenish stockpiles of interceptors depleted during the U.S. war on Iran. On Thursday, Democratic U.S. Senator Richard Blumenthal said during a visit to Kyiv, he supports Ukraine's request for more air defenses and rejects Russia's warning foreigners and diplomats should leave Kyiv.
7: America is not leaving Ukraine. Our diplomats are here to stay.
0: In New Jersey, protests continue outside the Newark ICE jail known as Delaney Hall, where hundreds of detained immigrants have been on a hunger and labor strike for a week, demanding their immediate release and denouncing inhumane conditions. On Thursday, the families of detained immigrants spoke out against ICE's retaliation against the hunger strikers, with activists saying they'd received several calls from immigrants inside Delaney reporting guards had pepper sprayed and beaten detainees. At least 6 people were reportedly arrested outside late Wednesday as activists and family members of detainees formed a barricade outside Delaney Hall despite repeated attempts by ICE and law enforcement to violently break up the demonstrations. Delaney Hall is operated by the for-profit prison company Geo Group. We'll have more on this story after headlines. In climate news, a new study finds the planet's likely to experience record or near-record levels of heat over the next 5 years. The report by the UN's Weather Agency and the UK's Met Office projects global surface temperatures will exceed 1.5 degrees Celsius above pre-industrial levels, exceeding a limit set by the Paris Climate Accord to stave off the worst effects of global heating. Meanwhile, temperature records are falling across Europe this week amidst an extreme heat wave. Portugal reported its hottest ever day in the month of May. Italy suffered blackouts around Turin, while in Paris, unhoused residents held a protest to demand emergency housing during the heat wave.
8: Honestly, I wouldn't wish this on anyone. It's awful. It's not easy, especially at night when it comes to sleeping, finding shelter, or even eating. It's not easy.
0: In Florida, a Blue Origin rocket exploded on the pad during an engine test Thursday evening, sending a massive mushroom cloud high above the Cape Canaveral Space Force Station. The explosion shook homes and rattled windows along Florida's Space Coast, casting an orange glow that could be seen 50 miles away in Orlando. It's a major setback for NASA's moon landing ambitions and for plans by Blue Origin CEO Jeff Bezos to build a satellite internet service for Amazon to challenge SpaceX and its Starlink constellation. Jeff Bezos is the founder of Amazon. The Commerce Department reports the U.S. inflation rate rose to 3.8% in April, its fastest pace in 3 years, as President Trump's war in Iran triggered soaring fuel prices that added to the cost of producing and distributing products. This comes as a study by the Center for Budget and Policy Priorities finds 1.6 million fewer people are receiving SNAP food assistance benefits since the Republican Congress passed President Trump's so-called One Big Beautiful Bill Act, which will slash food assistance by $187 billion over a decade. Nearly half of those losing SNAP, some 700,000 people, are children. Government ethics watchdogs are sounding the alarm after the Pentagon granted a contract to the U.S. technology company Dell worth $9.7 billion. The contract was secured despite financial disclosures revealing President Trump purchased shares of Dell worth up to $5 million ahead of the deal. Trump has repeatedly urged people at public events to buy Dell computers. In response, Public Citizen's Rob Weissman said, quote, "It's impossible to know where personal profit-making ends and policy-making starts with this president," unquote. In Massachusetts, nearly 70,000 drivers with rideshare services, including Uber and Lyft, have become the largest private workforce to win union recognition since 1941. Organizers are hailing certification of the drivers' unionization efforts as a historic turning point for the modern-day labor movement as it seeks to hold big technology companies accountable. The App Drivers Union is a part of SEIU, the Service Employees International Union. On Tuesday, SEIU International President April Verrett joined a celebration for the drivers at the Massachusetts State House in Boston.
9: Years, drivers were told that they weren't really workers. Just independent contractors, whatever the hell that means. Replaceable, disposable, on their own. Meanwhile, these so-called independent contractors carry billion-dollar platforms on their backs while they struggle to survive. But drivers had a different vision. They said, nah, not today. They called BS.
0: Guatemala's government's denied reports it agreed to allow the Trump administration to carry out military strikes against accused drug traffickers inside the Central American nation. Guatemalan President Bernardo Arevalo was responding to a New York Times report that was published Thursday, which cited a letter issued by the Guatemalan government addressed to U.S. Defense Secretary Pete Hegseth and a reported phone call between Arevalo and Hegseth last week. President Arevalo said Guatemala is seeking joint collaboration with Washington, D.C. in drug enforcement operations, but stressed Guatemala would not approve U.S. military attacks on the ground. And Gretchen Clausing, the founding executive director of Philadelphia Community Access Media, known as PhillyCam, has passed away at the age of 61. Gretchen dedicated decades of her life advocating for public access to the media and freedom of expression and was actively involved in national campaigns in support of community media and local journalism. PhillyCamp staff and board issued a statement saying, quote, Gretchen dedicated herself to building PhillyCamp into a vital community institution where Philadelphians could learn, create, connect, and share their stories. Her vision, leadership, and belief in the power of community media shaped this organization in countless ways, and her loss is being felt deeply, their statement said. And those are some of the headlines. This is Democracy Now!, democracynow.org, The War and Peace Report. I'm Amy Goodman in New York, joined by Democracy Now!'s Juan Gonzalez in Chicago. Hi, Juan.
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0: Well, Juan, we're going to go back to where you used to live, in New Jersey. We begin today's show in New Jersey, where protests are continuing outside the Newark ICE jail known as Delaney Hall, where hundreds of detained immigrants have been on a hunger and labor strike for a week, demanding their immediate release. The families of detained immigrants Thursday denounced ICE's retaliation against the hunger and labor strikers. Activists also said they'd received several calls from immigrants inside Delaney reporting guards had pepper sprayed and beaten detainees. At least six people were reportedly arrested Wednesday as activists and family members of detained immigrants formed a barricade outside the ICE jail, despite repeated attempts by ICE and law enforcement to violently break up the demonstrations. On Wednesday, the executive director of the ACLU of New Jersey spoke to people outside Delaney Hall.
11: DHS is retaliating against people for exercising those constitutional rights. People shouldn't have to starve themselves to make their dignity known. And not only is DHS illegally violating due process for those who are detained, they're also illegally obstructing electing officials from gaining access to the facility, and they're violating the Constitution for people outside by brutalizing protesters who dare to exercise their constitutional rights. Their response to the very real issues that people are facing inside and the very real constitutional rights that people are trying to exercise outside is not to solve the problems. It's to suppress them. It's to brutalize people. It's to use more force, and it's to endanger lives. They are the ones who are escalating the situation. This entire administration is operating with illegality. The cruelty is the point.
0: Amal Sinha, executive director of the ACLU of New Jersey. On Wednesday, the Department of Homeland Security Secretary Mark Wayne Mullen claimed during a cabinet meeting the prisoners at Delaney Hall are only on hunger strike because they want their, quote unquote, ethnic food.
12: They say that they're that it's because they're on a hunger strike when there was only a handful of individuals that was refusing to eat because they want their ethnic group or their ethnic right food. Well, they can go back to their country and get whatever food they want. The fact is, we're giving them the calories they want. This isn't Holiday Inn. We're giving them sanitation.
0: For the latest on the situation at Delaney Hall, we're joined now by three guests. Leah Dorno is an organizer with Movimiento Cosecha, the immigrant rights group leading the protests outside Delaney Hall. Bob Henley is also with us. He's an investigative journalist, host of What's Going On Labor Monday at WBAI. He's the general manager of the Pacifica station, WBAI, as well. He's been covering the protests at Delaney Hall from the start and has covered New Jersey politics for decades. And Democratic Congress member Analilia Mejia of New Jersey is with us. She's called for the closure of Delaney Hall and has toured the jail. We welcome you all to Democracy Now! Let's begin with Leah Dorno. Explain what's just intensified and taken place yesterday, Leah Dorno. You are one of the major organizers of the protests outside. If you can tell us what's happened.
13: Yeah, so things have been escalating as of our last talk, not only inside the detention center, outside the detention center. The way that things are being done have, like, it definitely escalated. We got a call, and then a call after and a call after about things happening inside the detention center. They said that there was a lot of a lot of guards coming to the rooms, and there was pepper spray. One person saw another person unconscious. These things for us, we had to like start calling people, and we can't fathom with the fact that they're getting away with this type of treatment. People right now, like families outside, are coming out, calling us. They're worried about what's going on. And when there's an attempt to get that clarification via our representatives, they are denied entry.
0: Well, yeah. Lee, let's bring Analila Mejia into this conversation, the Democratic Congressmember Mejia. You've called for the closure of Delaney Hall, and you were able to tour the facility. Can you describe this confrontation? And who exactly is making the arrests? Are we talking about Newark police under Mayor Ross Baraka or ICE agents?
14: Well, first and foremost, thank you for having me on today's show. And to your listeners, this is a serious moment. As you shared, I have been able to tour the facility. I've also been an activist and an organizer trying to ensure the decent treatment of human beings that are being detained, many of which do not have criminal records, do not have violent offenses of offense charges against them. You know, there's many of the individuals that I've spoken to within Delaney Hall were following the law. They were attempting to go to a court appointed date with ICE agents. They were attempting to check in and then they were detained. I spoke to a 19-year-old girl who went to a detention center to visit a friend, believing that because of her protective status, that she would be all right. And then she was detained at the end of that visit. You know, the conditions within it, I've visited at this point three times. I've been in Congress for a month at this point. I was just elected, but I've made a point to go into Delaney. And each time that I have entered, I've heard the same thing: complaints of inadequate health care. I met mothers or expectant mothers who weren't receiving the kind of prenatal care that I know they deserve and need and require. I met a young woman who had had a miscarriage and was given or was experiencing symptoms of a miscarriage and was given a warming cloth, a hot compress, which she believed actually exacerbated the problem and resulted in ultimately her losing that pregnancy. I met individuals who have diabetes or heart conditions who complained that their medication isn't given on a routine basis. And when I asked the GEO Group staff, many of which I am sure are trying to do their best, it is clear that they do not have the ability to actually provide the kind of services that human beings require. You know, one nurse, I asked whether or not individuals would miss their medication. What were the reasons that someone would possibly not get their diabetes medication or their heart medication? And she pointed to the fact that there's no pharmacy in the place. So, you know, there's of course a delay in getting people the medication that they need. The other reality is that if you're grabbing people off the streets, they're not able to have all of the things that are required in order to keep them healthy. Now, as to this issue, this incident in particular, we were able to confirm that pepper spray was deployed in the hallways of one of the units, specifically Unit 2, we were told. We weren't allowed to visit. It was put on lockdown and restriction. We weren't allowed to speak to the individuals that according to GEO Group and according to ICE had an altercation, and that was the reason behind the commotion internally. But here's what I have been able to confirm. When I spoke to one of the individuals whose wife, Mr. Martin Soto, had started much of the shedding light to the conditions in Delaney Hall, I know that he was transferred. I know that he wasn't made aware of charges that were placed against him. In fact, myself and Congressman Menendez were the ones who informed him that we believe that he was being charged with some kind of complaint. And the individual hadn't even received that information. Much of the material is in English, so many of the individuals cannot actually defend themselves, understand what is happening. And overall, like the complaints of lack of care, the paltry food, the fact that it is often undercooked or frozen or too salty or too spicy. I mean, conditions that may seem, irrelevant to Trump administrations, but or officials. But when you consider that people are elderly and have sodium intake restrictions or pregnant and have certain dietary restrictions, then the quality of food really does matter. And ultimately, what the American people, I'll leave it at this. What we need to understand is that this is a for-profit model and they are failing human beings. GEO Group has a $1 billion contract with the U.S. government. GEO Group makes about $60 million in annual revenue from these contracts, from this contract. And so the American people need to understand that your money is being used to house people in conditions that are unjust and inhumane. Your money is being used to keep people in detention who have signed voluntary removal orders. I've taken down countless names of individuals who have said, I will leave today. I would like to, I have my passport or it's been confiscated by these agents, and yet I'm still here a month, 2 months, 3 months after the fact. Well, it's your money that's being used to detain people in horrible conditions and keep them even when they have asked to leave.
10: I'd like to bring in Bob Hanley into the conversation. Bob, you're a longtime investigative journalist. You've covered New Jersey for decades. Your perspective, especially on the escalating violence and use of force outside the Delaney Hall by federal agents.
15: So first, I think it's important to understand, Juan, that Newark was fixated on very early on. Unfortunately, Newark has been introduced because of the great tragedy in Minneapolis, the assassination of Rene Goode and Alex Pretty. But in point of fact, just days after President Trump was sworn in a second time, they went in and raided a very popular Ironbound, same community, same neighborhood that this detention facility is in, roughed up a veteran, messed with citizens, and immediately Ross Baraka convened a press conference that was packed with 300 people showing the multiracial mosaic and the strong resistance. And so it's also important to know that on May 9th of 2025, Mayor Baraka was seized off the street outside of Delaney Hall, taken inside. But it was the, I would say, Gandhi-esque move by Bonnie Watson Coleman, 80 years old, Representative MacGyver, Robert Menendez Jr., who encircled him to slow down the seizing of an elected mayor of New Jersey's biggest city. And what happened next was he was taken to a black site that nobody knew existed near the airport. Immediately, hundreds and hundreds of people from the community and from out the region encircled this facility, Juan, backed up by the Newark police force. That's right, the same police force that a generation earlier had beaten up Ross Baraka's father, the poet Amiri Baraka, were there in solidarity. So they had no choice but to release the mayor. That story is important here because that happened on May 9th, 2025. And subsequently, Representative MacGyver, who represents that area, has been charged with crimes and faces 17 years in jail. So there's a much broader implosion of the administration of law in New Jersey with Alina Haba was appointed as U.S. attorney. There's a collapse, really, of federal law enforcement in Newark, where people are issued habeas corpus petitions by an Article III court, Juan, and it's ignored entirely by the Department of Justice ICE system.
10: I wanted to also ask Lee Adorno, this the you've gotten information as well that people are being brought into Delaney from New York or other places. Could you talk about that as well?
13: Yes, they're coming from New York as well. There's actually like some rooms in the unit that's specifically for New York. And I want to kind of like I realize I'm assuming everybody has been keeping up with news, but we have been able to confirm that two people were hospitalized. I mean, that's already in itself a very serious situation. We were, called that people had head injuries, that they had hand injuries, that they were sprayed with this chemical that turned out to be CC spray. There was reported that also there was multiple agents, like over 10 agents, over 20 agents, who were partaking. That was now clarified that it was actually GEO CERT, which is a specific group that they have, I guess, that dresses all in black, and not only, like, only do they intimidate that purposefully, right? That's how they dress, but also that they were the ones who were doing this action against the unit.
0: Bob Henley, was there a death in custody?
15: Yes, there was. Actually, back in December, John Wilson Brutus, who was from Haiti, his family insists that he was cleared to be in the country. He died at 41, the first day he was there. And so this is also part of a troubling trend. We saw so far, I believe, 18 have died in custody. But then if you look at all of last year, it was 32, the highest number since 2004. So something's happening here beyond the accountability of local law enforcement. And that's what's of great concern here, is it's subversion of law and order. So you have a mayor who is trying to enforce the fire code. Heaven forbid, if a fire breaks out in that sprawling facility, and we need to tell you that this is in a remote part of Newark, in the most industrial part. It's right next to the Essex County Corrections Facility. There's no shade, there's no shelter. And I just also want to say the letters that have been coming out from these brave detainees, it's ironic that we have the 250th anniversary of the Declaration of Independence. I predict 40 years from now that these documents that are coming out are going to be seen as similar in terms of the humanity and the importance of what they contain.
10: And I wanted to ask Congressmember Mejia, obviously the governor of New Jersey, the mayors of Newark, the local political officials haven't been able to do anything. Can you briefly tell us what hope do you have that somehow or other Congress will step in?
14: Well, first, I want to confirm that we were in fact told that four people were taken to the hospital. I was able to see in the medical unit other individuals who were impacted by the release of whatever chemical or pepper spray was deployed. I also saw the agents that were dressed from head to toe in black with face coverings that were milling about within Delaney Hall. And I did note in this third visit yesterday, I did note that there were more agents, more heavily armed agents, more ICE agents with additional arms and gear that were present in the facility. So much of what the activists were pointing to, I've been able to confirm real time. I will say that the reality is that this is a rogue administration that has handed undue power to agencies, to ICE agents, and to entities like GEO Group who are now acting with impunity. I think our role in Congress as Congress members, as senators across this country, we need to descend on these facilities and first and foremost, bear witness. Please take into account that these individuals are being silenced, their families are denied visitation after as a punitive measure. And the only ones that are successfully able to conduct the kind of oversight this place needs or these places needs are members of Congress and Senate. So I implore all of my colleagues to act as as witnesses, to bear witness of what is happening across the country, because I'm certain that GEO Group and Delaney Hall are not the only ones.
0: And I'm looking at posters for ICE protests through the weekend at Delaney Hall. I wanted to end by asking a Congress member, you replaced Mikey Sherrill in a special election, the Congress member from New Jersey, because she was elected governor of New Jersey. She also, over Memorial Day weekend, went to Delaney Hall. She was denied entry. You were able to get in. She wasn't. Was the governor of New Jersey able finally to inspect the facility?
14: As I understand, Department of Health officials were deployed to Delaney. I haven't confirmed with the governor if they were able to actually go to enter the facility. I can share that myself, Congresswoman Poe, Congressman Menendez, and Congressman Pallone, Congresswoman MacGyver, we pleaded with ICE to allow us to Delaney Hall officials to allow us to escort the governor with us, that if we were being allowed to enter, that she certainly should be able to, being the highest ranking elected official in New Jersey. It is unconscionable that the governor of New Jersey was denied access.
0: Well, we want to thank you all for being with us. We'll continue to follow this. And I know, Bob Henley, you have been doing with the team at WBAI Pacifica Radio nonstop coverage of what's taking place. Bob Henley is the general manager of WBAI, has reported on these issues in New Jersey politics for 40 years. He's speaking to us from New Jersey. Lee Adorno, community organizer with Movimiento Cosecha, has helped lead the protests outside Delaney Hall. And we want to thank the newly elected Congress member, Ana Lilia Mejia, who represents Jersey's 11th district and has called for Delaney Hall's closure. Coming up, a Chicago jury orders Boeing to pay nearly $50 million to the family of Samia Stumo, the 24-year-old grandniece of Ralph Nader, who died in Ethiopian Airlines plane crash in 2019. One of the last verdicts in a series of wrongful death suits. Stay with us. We'll be joined by her mother, congressional candidate Nadja Milleron, in Sheffield, Massachusetts.

0: If I was president, by Las Capeteras, performed in the Democracy Now! Studios years ago. This is Democracy Now!, democracynow.org. I'm Amy Goodman in New York. Juan Gonzalez joins us in Chicago, where a jury has ordered Boeing to pay nearly $50 million to the family of Samia Stumo, which had filed a wrongful death lawsuit against Boeing. Samia was killed in 2019 aboard a Boeing 737 MAX jet in Ethiopia. The crash came months after another Boeing 737 MAX crashed in Indonesia. Together, the crashes killed all 346 people on board. This is one of the last verdicts in a series of wrongful death suits stemming from the two deadly crashes. Subsequent investigations and whistleblower testimony revealed serious problems with the safety culture at Boeing. Last year, the Trump administration decided to drop a criminal prosecution against Boeing over the fatal crashes. The judge who approved the request said he didn't have authority to reject the government's decision. In 2023, Judge Reed O'Connor had said, quote, Boeing's crime may properly be considered the deadliest corporate crime in U.S. history, unquote. The mother of Samia Stumo, Nadja Milleron, joins us now from Massachusetts, where she's running for Congress for a second time as an independent there. Samia Stumo was the grandniece of Ralph Nader. Nadja Milleron, thanks so much for being with us. Explain what this almost $50 million jury verdict was in your daughter Samia's case.
1: Well, thank you, Amy. Thank you for having us on so that we can explain. Boeing accepted responsibility for the crashes, killing preventable deaths of 346 people, in which they could have made different decisions, and then those people would still be alive and have been able to fly on a new plane. These were new, brand new planes. So they accepted that responsibility, and by doing that, they avoided the scrutiny that a trial brings. So that issue of whether they were responsible or not was no longer in dispute, and that admission actually protected them from us finding out who was responsible in the company and what was wrong with the plane. So we still want to know those answers, and we have options to pursue punitive damages against the CEOs and also the component parts manufacturers. So this trial that we just had was not about accountability. It was just about money. Our family was on trial, and we were asked about the time we spent with our daughter, our relationships with her, and it was just devastating for us. So we're grateful for the jury verdict as some kind of recognition of the loss, but we of course, we want our daughter back. That's what we really want. But in, you know, as we can't have that, we just want no one else to die on a new plane. So right after the jury verdict, Boeing filed a motion to set aside the verdict. So they said that it was our right to go to trial, and they said they admitted guilt, but then they immediately tried to roll it back. So this, you know, this idea that they can just pay money and then continue on, you know, with the same behavior, that's what we object to. And that's why we want to expose what they're actually doing in the company that could have caused these crashes.
2: And could you tell us what's as far as you understand the subsequent investigations after these crashes revealed about Boeing's responsibility and why they are so eager not to have the discovery of actually who was directly involved or who's responsible within the company?
1: Well, because obviously people made decisions after the Indonesian crash. So In October of 2018, 4.5 months before our daughter died, Samia died in Ethiopia, the same plane crashed for the same reasons, the malfunction of MCAS. But we don't really know why, who made those decisions to continue flying the plane after that, right? They knew that there was a malfunction with the plane. The plane crashed in Indonesia. And then somebody inside the company decided to keep flying the plane and did not fix whatever it is that was wrong with that. But so far, we've been unable to figure out who made the decisions and what actually was wrong with the plane. And, you know, that's all we want, is for our loved ones to not have died in vain, for their deaths to actually serve the well-being of future passengers and crew on new planes, which are flying today. We would like for all of this to be revealed and accountable so that people can make decisions about what planes they want to fly on, and also so that it doesn't happen again within Boeing.
0: Nadja Miller, your case is one case, it is horrifying, of over 300. All the passengers on the Indonesia and Ethiopian Airlines flight died in those two crashes. Explain, yours is an individual case. Explain, is there a class action, and what kind of awards have other people gotten? Yours is one of the last ones, right, that has taken place, and why it took place in Chicago.
1: Yeah, so there has only been one jury verdict before ours, and I believe that it was $26 million awarded to that family. See, many countries, many people are coming from countries that have a limit, like the UK, Canada. They have a limit on how much you can recover in a wrongful death suit. So I think Canada is 200,000. And I think the UK is $150,000. And so those people, those families chose to make settlement deals with Boeing. But we're from the United States, so we didn't have those kind of constraints. So we were able to go forward and do a trial. The only thing we couldn't do anything about is Boeing doing this shielding mechanism where they said, yes, we are responsible, but we're not going to tell you how. And because we don't go to court to do discovery and depositions and everything on that issue of their responsibility. That's why we are still interested in pursuing punitive damages directly against the CEOs and the component parts manufacturer, because only through a punitive damages trial would we really be able to find out the answers to these questions. A lot of other people, as I said, had to settle. There are two more cases pending, and I am worried that even as a result of all this litigation, the only litigation that I really know about is the 157 people that died in Ethiopia. But even after all this litigation, we still won't have any accountability, and then we still won't be able to prevent this kind of thing from happening in the future.
2: Could you tell us something about your daughter, Samia, and how you want her to be remembered?
1: Yes, Samia was all about accountability. Samia was a happy warrior. She was 6 feet tall and wore 4-inch heels, and she loved, beautiful clothes and being out there, making sure that people in worldwide got healthcare. And so she was going to Uganda to look at the Gates Foundation money and see per capita, was that really helping people to get their own health care? And so here in the United States, we're desperate to have health care, right? We have to start voting for independents and people outside the two-party system who stand up for what people actually need. Because I saw Boeing get exactly what they want from Democratic leadership in a matter of days or weeks, exemptions from safety regulations. And then we're told we have to wait years to get insurance companies out of our healthcare decisions. So even, that is something that I am doing in my daughter's memory. She noticed an amazing Muslim woman attorney running for this office that I'm running for today in District 1 in Massachusetts. And she called me from Denmark and said, Mom, you've got to look up this woman and you've got to vote for her. She's amazing. And, Samia gave me that push in 2018 when she was still alive, saying, you need to vote, you need to look at this, you need to move on Richard Neal, who's been in office way too long and who is not standing up for our basic needs, even as a Democrat. And so what I've discovered is that a small group of independents can withhold their vote from leadership, can be elected, can withhold their vote from leadership in the Congress, and can force, for example, Medicare for All for a vote. And in 2024, I got 133,000 votes. So that was a much bigger turnout election. Now we have a smaller turnout election. And if I get those same human beings to come out and vote for me, then I will be the first woman independent ever elected to the Congress. And that is definitely in memory of my daughter. I don't think I could do it without her force and support and her happy energy that she believed these changes could happen.
0: Nadia Milleron, we thank you so much for being with us, now an aviation safety advocate, because her daughter, Samia Rose Stumo, was killed along with 156 others when Ethiopian Airlines Flight 302, a Boeing 737 MAX, crashed in 2019. This after another 737 MAX crashed in Indonesia. Now, Nadia Milleron is running for Congress in the 1st District of Massachusetts as an independent, speaking to us from Sheffield, Mass. Coming up, we go to Bolivia, where thousands of people have been protesting for a month on the streets of La Paz and other cities to demand the resignation of the president. Stay with us.

0: Fascists in Our Midst by Montreal musician Paul Carnello. This is Democracy Now!, democracynow.org. I'm Amy Goodman with Juan Gonzalez. Mass protests in Bolivia have marked 1 month as thousands continue to take the streets of La Paz and other cities demanding the resignation of President Rodrigo Paz, a Trump ally who's aligned himself with Latin America's right-wing leaders. Labor and indigenous groups, other protesters, are calling on Paz's government to roll back austerity measures amid soaring costs of food, fuel and medicine.
1: We want the government to solve this problem, to fix it once and for all, and to do so wholeheartedly. The babies are starving. We can't afford to buy food. We seniors no longer have the money to buy food, and I have my granddaughters who are orphans. I'm asking for a solution.
0: Earlier this week, Bolivia's Congress approved the possible deployment of armed forces to suppress the mobilizations, a move that would also help President Paz declare a state of emergency in Bolivia. For more, we go to Cochabamba, Bolivia, where we're joined by Catherine Lederer, director of Andean Information Network. We thank you so much for being with us. Lay out the escalating protests, why people are in the streets demanding President Paz's resignation.
2: Thanks so much for having me. I think that you summed it up nicely when you said it's about people feeding their families. And a political exclusion, a racial exclusion. Remember that Bolivia is a country where for 19 years,

0: important people's uprising in the world right now. Could you talk about how the movement grew so quickly, given the fact that this president's only been in office for 6 months?
1: Yes, of course. Social movements in Bolivia have always been very well organized. Indigenous communities. We're talking about a country that was colonized, but that colonization was never able to break down those strong social ties, cultural ties, or a union movement that eventually helped the first indigenous president come to power. It's something that's been brewing for a very long time. But there's a huge break between what Paz promised and what he's done in practice, which is elect select a white upper middle class cabinet with only two women, reject any genuine dialogue, reject interaction with the Bolivian social movements, or even have any empathy for people and what they're going through day to day as they try to feed their families. It's not enough to put on a poncho for your campaign and then forget about your electorate.
0: And what about Paz's claims that former President Evo Morales is behind this uprising or these protests?
1: Well, I think they're infuriating. I think that, Evo Morales has had a long career as a social movement leader and as former president. He definitely opposes the actions of Rodrigo Paz. But the sectors in protest are not directly affiliated with Morales. You have you had a small group of coca growers from Morales's base in La Paz for only 5 days. But it's a convenient one. There's the right-wing political class in Bolivia that's never developed governance strategies that find it convenient to blame Morales. They want to target him. They speak frequently his arrest, and it dovetails nicely with a very close and strong alignment with the Trump administration, because as we know, the U.S. Drug Enforcement Administration and consecutive right-wing U.S. administrations have targeted and scapegoated Morales. This is not about him, and it infuriates protesters further because it's a way to not address meaningful demands.
2: And very quickly, you're in Cochabamba, where Democracy Now! Was. We interviewed at the time President Evo Morales at the People's Climate Summit there. But if you can address the allegations that that the government is making that this is an attempted coup, and also talk about Paz's alignment with Trump, with Marco Rubio recently saying on social media, "Let there be no mistake, the U.S. stands squarely in support of Bolivia's legitimate constitutional government. We will not allow criminals and drug traffickers to overthrow democratically elected leaders." The words
1: Right.
2: of
1: I
2: Marco
1: think
2: Rubio.
1: that explosive and that toxic narrative is very helpful to the Paz administration, but it's in lieu of any meaningful attempt for dialogue. I don't think we found any ties. The U.S. has looked for decades of ties to Evo Morales for drug trafficking. Certainly, these protesters have no ties to drug trafficking. It's absurd that people would suggest that the drug business in Bolivia or in anywhere in the world has the need to direct any protest. This stigmatization, this focus on Morales is toxic, and it's really aggravating the conflict. I think that the vision on the part of the Paz administration and on the United States and on the far right and the Operation Southern Shield, that very corrosive international alliance through Trump, is that this was going to somehow scare the protesters into retreating. And what it's done, it's infuriating them. This is a group of people that's protesting because they don't have anything to eat tomorrow or the year after that. And people in La Paz are complaining that they don't have anything to eat. And everyone needs to be able to have a sustainable source of life. And that is not being addressed here, as it's not being addressed in so many other places.
0: We have only about a minute left, but I wanted to ask you about the Trump administration and the U.S. interest in Bolivia. What does the U.S. want from Bolivia?
1: Well, the U.S. on very different many levels, was very unhappy with

0: The expulsion of the U.S. ambassador, the expulsion of the DEA in 2008, and the end of all U.S. funding in 2013. And their claim was that Bolivia would become a narco state, that things would fall apart. And what we saw is that actually things in Bolivia got better. It's the threat of a good example. And, it's very clear. And when you speak to U.S. diplomats, they highlight that there's a strong desire for revenge on the part of the DEA, on the part of the Trump administration, which criminalizes protests in the United States and elsewhere. And there's an obsessive focus on punishing the left instead of engaging with them or governing responsibly.
1: We're going to leave it there. We're going to do an interview in Spanish, and you can check it out at democracynow.org. Catherine Lederer, Director of Andean Information Network at Cochabamba, Bolivia. And a very happy birthday to Angie Caron. That does it for our show. I'm headed to Tucson, Arizona today and Saturday to the Loft Cinema. We'll be doing a fundraiser for KXCI in Tucson as the screening of Steal the Story, Please, about Democracy Now! Begins in Tucson, then headed to Phoenix on Saturday night. You can check our website at democracynow.org. On Sunday, I'll be here in New York doing a Q&A after the screening at the IFC of Steal the Story, Please. Next weekend in Tampa and in Miami. And the following weekend, we'll be going through Vermont from Montpelier to Burlington to Brattleboro and beyond, then to Sheffield, England, and to the Belfast Film Festival. You can check our website at democracynow.org for all details and stealthestory.org, where it is screening in your area. I'm Amy Goodman with Juan Gonzalez.
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4: Following the arrest of Jeffrey Epstein in July 2019, federal authorities seized hundreds, possibly thousands, of sexually suggestive photographs of girls who appear underage, as well as hand-labeled compact discs with titles like Girl Pics Nude and, with the names redacted, Young Name Plus Name. The New York Times wrote, "The pictures and videos were held in the safe at Epstein's New York mansion, which was the size of a closet." Business Insider quoted an FBI agent who said hard drives were also taken from the safe. The refusal by the Trump administration to release the files and videos amassed during investigations should put to rest the absurd idea embraced by Trump's supporters and some gullible liberals that Trump will dismantle the deep state. Trump is part of, and has long been part of, the repugnant cabal of politicians, Democrat and Republican, billionaires and celebrities who look at us and often underage girls and boys as commodities to exploit for profit or pleasure. The list of those who were in Epstein's orbit is a who's who of the rich and famous. They include not only Trump, but Bill Clinton, who allegedly took a trip to Thailand with Epstein, Prince Andrew, Bill Gates, hedge fund billionaire Glenn Dubin, former New Mexico Governor Bill Richardson, former Secretary of the Treasury and former President of Harvard, Larry Summers, cognitive psychologist and author Steven Pinker, Alan Dershowitz, billionaire and Victoria's Secret CEO Leslie Wexner, the former Barclays banker Jess Staley, former Israeli Prime Minister Ehud Barak, the magician David Copperfield, actor Kevin Spacey, former CIA Director William Burns, real estate mogul Mort Zuckerman, former Maine Senator George Mitchell, and disgraced producer Harvey Weinstein, all of whom reveled in Epstein's perpetual bacchanalia. They also include law firms and high-priced attorneys, federal and state prosecutors, private investigators, personal assistants, publicists, servants, and drivers. They include the numerous procurers and pimps, including Epstein's girlfriend and daughter of Robert Maxwell, Ghislaine Maxwell. They include the media and politicians who ruthlessly discredit and silence the victims and strong-armed anyone, including a handful of intrepid reporters, seeking to expose Epstein's crimes and circle of accomplices. There is a lot that remains hidden, but there are some things we know. Epstein installed hidden cameras in his opulent residences and his private Caribbean island, Little St. James, to capture his high-powered friends engaging in sexual romps and abuse of teenage and underage girls and boys. The recordings were blackmail gold. Were they part of an intelligence operation on behalf of the Israeli Mossad, or were they used to ensure that Epstein had a steady source of investors who funneled him millions of dollars to avoid being outed, or were they used for both? He shuttled underage girls between New York and Palm Beach on his private jet, the Lolita Express, which was allegedly outfitted with a bed for group sex. His coterie of famous friends, including Clinton and Trump, are recorded as traveling on the jet numerous times. Joining me to discuss the Epstein case is the journalist Nick Bryant, who uploaded Epstein's black book on the internet in 2015, which contained the names and private phone numbers of a host of powerful and wealthy patrons. He also uploaded Epstein's flight logs from Epstein's plane, which also contains the names of numerous perpetrators. It is probably fair to say that Nick has single-handedly released more information about the Epstein case than any other individual, including the Attorney General, Pam Bondi. Let's begin with, which I mentioned in the introduction, what we know they have. It is quite voluminous.
5: Well, as you said, Epstein's safe was drilled the day after he was arrested, and there was a huge cache of child abuse material that was taken out of his safe. And I think that there were other items. I've been told that there was blackmail evidence also in the safe. So I think that in addition to a huge cache of child abuse material, there was also blackmail material. And the FBI, the day after Epstein was arrested, and I believe the dark apparatus that deploys people like Epstein, they made sure that that safe was cleaned out real quickly. And that's where we get into problems with what the Trump administration is saying and Pam Bondi. On February 26, she proclaimed that the Epstein files were on her desk and that she was going to open it up and there would be full transparency. And then she served us a nothing sandwich. There were no new revelations. And like you said, I put more incriminating information about Epstein and his network on the internet in 2015 than she did in 2025. And I saw the black book. She included the black book that I put up on the internet, and everything was redacted, all the names. We just redacted numbers, and then there's lots of victims in the black book too, well over 100, and we redacted their last name, and we redacted their numbers. So Pam Bondi said that she was going to go for full transparency, and then she served us a nothing sandwich. And here's what she said, is that she had been bamboozled by the FBI's New York field office. So she was either inept or lying. And I'm a generous person, so I'm just going to go with inept. And then she said that there was a truckload of evidence on the Epstein case. And she said only matters of national security would be redacted. So now she has to tell us what a bunch of child molesters have to do with national security. So she keeps digging herself deeper and deeper into the hole. And she acted like that truckload of evidence had never been seen before by anyone. And I'm willing to wager everything that I have that that child abuse material and everything in Epstein's safe was being looked at that day and the next day. And there were probably some analysts that didn't even sleep because they wanted to know exactly what was in Epstein's safe. So for her to come out and say that they're looking at it now, I'm unbelievably disingenuous. And her crescendo of mendacity was the memo. And no one signed that memo that came out last week. Trump didn't sign it. Bonnie didn't sign it. Patel didn't sign it. No one wanted to sign that memo to be held accountable. And there are a couple of things about that memo that I agree with. I believe that there were more than 300 gigabytes of child abuse material taken out of Epstein's safe. I also believe that there were well over 1,000 victims because Jeffrey Epstein trafficked girls for 25 years. And then the things that I strongly disagree with are that he did this by himself and that there wasn't blackmail involved. And if he did this by himself, why is Ghislaine Maxwell in prison? And what was he? Was he going to the island with just some friends occasionally? And why are all these girls listed on the flight logs? It is so disingenuous. And I think that the Trump administration really underestimated the intelligence of Americans and also their knowledge of this case. Because when they first released those documents, they must have felt that that would satiate people's curiosity to understand the Epstein case, and it did not. And then there was a huge blowback. So
4: there was nothing in those documents that hadn't already been released. Is that correct?
5: Nothing new. No new revelations whatsoever. As I said, I released more revelations in 2015 than he did than she did in 2025.
4: Do you believe that there is a client list?
5: I believe that there are files. I don't believe that it was like the Jeffrey Epstein travel agency and he kept a list of his clients on his refrigerator with a magnet. I don't believe that. But I believe that there's definitely a tremendous amount of documentation and also video evidence that there are Epstein files. And if the government really came clean with the Epstein files and what's on the 300 gigabytes, I think that we would really find out who the perpetrators are, who Epstein's co-conspirators are. Although we do know a number of them already, but we'd have definitive proof.
4: Let's talk a little about what we do know. And I want you to talk about the affidavit that was about the woman under a pseudonym in California that was leveled against Trump. But from what you released, what we know of you, we do have some sense of what these video records may reveal. Can you talk about that? Now, let's begin with just the Trump case.
5: When I put the black book up on the internet, the black book was ultimately purloined by Alfredo Rodriguez, who was Epstein's house manager. And he tried to sell it to one of the attorneys that was launching civil suits at Epstein, and the attorney called the FBI, and the FBI did a sting and impounded the black book. And then I ultimately came by the black book through one of the attorneys. And Alfredo Rodriguez had circled a number of names in the black book of people that he thought were in cahoots with Trump. And then there was Virginia.
4: With Trump, or you mean with Epstein?
5: With Epstein. And then we also had the lawsuit documentation of Virginia Giuffre. Maxwell sued her for defamation and she countersued. And Virginia named a number of her perpetrators in a lawsuit. And this is where we can get double corroboration. For example, Alfredo Rodriguez circled Ghislaine Maxwell, who was definitely a perpetrator and a pimp. And Giuffre named her as a perpetrator and a pimp. Alfredo Rodriguez circled Ehud Barak, the former prime minister of Israel, and Virginia Giuffre named him as a perpetrator and a rather nasty character. Les Wexner's name is circled by Rodriguez, and Virginia Giuffre named him as a perpetrator. Alan Dershowitz's name is circled, and Virginia Giuffre named him as a perpetrator. And Bill Richardson's name is circled, and Giuffre named him as a perpetrator. He's the former New Mexico governor, and he was also the Clinton's energy czar. And Jean-Luc Brunel's name is circled, and he and Epstein put together, started a modeling agency called MC Squared. And Brunel...
4: Let me interrupt, Nick, because it was copied on Trump's modeling agency.
5: Yes, yes. And that agency, Jean-Luc Brunel was buying girls in Eastern Europe. Not renting them, but actually buying them. And he was bringing them into the United States. And according to Virginia Giuffre's affidavit that she swore in 2015, Epstein and Brunel had some kind of connection with the State Department or some mechanism in the government where they were able to get either visas or passports for these girls who some of them were, well, Virginia says they're as young as 12, and there's another report that they're 11 and 12. But then I know other people that I know therapists who have counseled Epstein victims, and we can get into that later. And actually, a lot of those victims were, or a number of those victims were under the age of 10. Huh. Donald Trump's name is also circled, but I haven't found any corroboration that he was a pedophilic perpetrator. There was a case launched by Katie Johnson, who's in California, and she said that she had been abused by Trump and Epstein. And there was an accompanying affidavit that by a woman named Tiffany Doe, who said that she recruited her. But it's very difficult to know what exactly went on there, because she was threatened. And Lisa Bloom represented her. And from what I've been told, she was deposited in a hotel. And this is when Trump and Hillary were in the home stretch. And she was deposited in a hotel. And then Lisa Bloom picked her up the next morning and said, we're going to go to a press conference. And she wasn't ready for that. Now, that's what I've been told.
4: Now, Nick, she was 13.
5: She was 13,
4: Katie,
5: yes.
4: Katie Johnson is a pseudonym.
5: Yes.
4: In the affidavit, she said that apparently Trump liked to watch Epstein's orgies while he got a hand job, that he complained about the oral sex given to him by apparently this 13-year-old and a 12-year-old. Is that right?
5: There was a young girl named Maria, and I don't think we ever found out her age, but she would have been around 12 or 13. Here's the problem with that. I spent 3 years looking for Katie Johnson, and I ultimately found her. And I've sent her some emails. I found her about a year and a half ago, and I sent her some emails, and she will not respond to me. And she's put together a decent life for herself. She's selling real estate in the Southwest. She's got a boyfriend. You can see how her life's unfolded on Facebook, and she goes to Europe with her boyfriend occasionally. So she's put together a really comfortable life for herself, and she doesn't want to talk to anybody about it. And
4: what didn't she get I don't know to which point this is alleged, but wasn't she paid off?
5: We don't know. It was more the threats and then the press conference that really decided that when she decided that she was going to recant everything that she said. Unfortunately, because of how she was handled, it's very difficult to know exactly what went on. And that's why I looked for her for 3 years, is I really wanted to know her story, but I just, she wouldn't get back to me. So I don't know what to make of that, of the affidavit.
4: All right, the charge is out there.
5: Yes.
4: But let's talk a little bit about what we do know about Dershowitz, for instance, who makes these claims that he only traveled on the Lolita Express with his wife. You know, the flight logs is exposing that to be untrue. But what do we do know about what happened, what these powerful men did within, you know, this Epstein orbit?
5: Well, Dershowitz is long been a misogynist, for sure. And what happened with Dershowitz is Virginia Guffrey submitted an affidavit and said that she had been molested by him up to approximately six times. And then Dershowitz went on an offensive against her two attorneys, Brad Edwards and Paul Cassell. And Cassell had been a former federal judge. And Dershowitz was pounding on his chest saying, I'm going to get their licenses to practice law. I'm going to make sure that they never practice law again. I only fly with my wife. She flies everywhere with me. Well, then I got the flight logs. And actually, Dershowitz is taking lots of flights with girls like Tatiana and Claire. And his wife is noticeably absent from those flight logs. And in the Gawker article I wrote, he was asked, what about this girl? What about that girl? And his steel trap mind became rather rusty because he couldn't remember those girls. And actually, when we asked him what the third, there was another girl that was, her last name was unknown. And he decided to diffuse it with humor. He said, that could have been my mother. So with Dershowitz, and he's lobbied for the age of consent to be 14, regardless of someone's partner, and which is pretty horrible. And but he believes in that. And I think that there's somewhere where he's written that child pornography should be illegal or legal. Or child abuse material should be legal. So Alan Dershowitz doesn't seem to be a ethical bellwether. And his long friendship with Jeffrey Epstein demonstrates that they were very, very close. And there was a Vanity Fair article about Dershowitz in, I believe, 2000, and or about Epstein in 2001. And Dershowitz is extolling the virtues of Jeffrey Epstein. And he says, and then he gets really quaint at the end. He goes, if Jeffrey Epstein didn't have any money, I would still eat hot dogs with him at Coney Island. So
4: well, let's talk about Trump, because Trump had a 15-year relationship with Epstein. According to Trump's biographer, they were very close for a long time.
5: According to Michael Wolff, yes, they were very close. And we don't really know what caused the chasm. Michael Wolff says it was a real estate deal that went awry. Other people say that it was Epstein was trying to procure underage girls at Mar-a-Lago. So it's hard to know what caused that divide. But yes, they were very, very good friends.
4: I just, Nick, I mean, Wolff claims that they shared women.
5: And Wolff also claims that he saw pictures of topless underage girls on Trump's lap, too. So these are the things that Michael Wolff has said, and he's got a lot of recordings, but he hasn't made them public. So it's going to be interesting. And what I find to be, when I had the Black Book in 2012, no one wanted to touch it. No one. And I went to every publication in New York City, and I was talking to editors and publishers, and no one wanted to touch it. And then when we published it in 2015, I mean, the floodgates opened, and there have been tons of ink dumped on stories about the Black Book since then. Now, Wolff is saying that he has all these recordings, but no one in the mainstream media is willing to touch it, which you think at this point, someone in the mainstream media would go for it. So that's a little perplexing to me, but I also know that I've been writing in this about this realm for 22 years, and the mainstream media gets very, very tenuous when these types of subjects are brought up.
4: Well, let me tell you why. Because the people who run these organizations circulate in among these groups. These are their friends. That's how stories got killed at the New York Times. you know, the real estate developers who were all socializing with Sulzberger, when I was the publisher there, when he was the publisher when I was there, complained about Sidney Shamberg's writing about their, evicting people and destroying rent stabilizer, and Sidney got fired. I mean, so we have to be clear that the reason the media is has been so reticent about reporting on any of this is because this is their social circle.
5: And according to a number of things that I've read, six corporations own 90% of the media in our country. And how hard would it be to, I mean, because I've been at this for a long time, it's very easy to compromise people. There's three things that make people really stupid. One is greed, one is arrogance, and one is sex. And a number of our politicians and a number of our captains of industry have those three in spades. So how hard would it be to compromise someone at the top of one of these mega corporations? And then there's also the Sherman Antitrust Act. These titanic media conglomerates could be broken up within a week, or if we really wanted to use the Sherman Antitrust Act, because they are what the Sherman Antitrust Act was actually conceived for. And the government refuses to break up these titanic conglomerates. So I have a tendency to think that there might be some kind of symbiosis there where the government and the media agree on certain things and not to cover certain things. I'm sure that you saw that at the New York Times, especially with the war in Iraq.
4: Yeah. Let's talk about what we know. Describe for me the world around Epstein and how it worked, and what, to the extent we know, Epstein did. We know he had cameras all over the place. I think there was a report of somebody walking to a room in his New York mansion. It was just filled with video monitors from every room in the mansion. But describe to us how that world worked and what these powerful figures, Clinton and others, did within it.
5: Well, we got to go back to the Palm Beach Police Department. There was a 14-year-old girl that told her stepmother that she'd been molested by Jeffrey Epstein. And the 14-year-old girl took her to the Palm Beach Police Department. And she told the Palm Beach Police Department, and the Palm Beach Police Department really didn't know much about Epstein. They just thought that he was a multimillionaire philanthropic type. They didn't have a bead on him at all. And the girl described the interior of his home and also described his anatomy. And that was enough for them to start launching an investigation. And there was a girl named Haley Robson who had recruited this girl. And then she was plundering various high schools for other underage girls. And she had been used by Epstein when she was a minor too. And Epstein would give her $200 or $300 for every victim that she recruited. The Palm Beach Police Department ultimately found 23 victims of Jeffrey Epstein. And they had the statements of five, but then they had corroborating statements of 17 people. So they were going to arrest Jeffrey Epstein on five counts of unlawful sexual activity with a minor and one count of lewd and lascivious molestation, which could have put Jeffrey Epstein in prison for the rest of his life on just those counts. But then they knew of 17 other underage victims, and that case got taken away from them, and it was given to a grand jury in Florida. And I don't know if your audience is familiar with how grand juries work, but a special prosecutor is chosen to oversee a grand jury, and it's not adversarial. Grand jurors are just citizens that have shown up for jury duty, and they've been filed into a grand jury. And the special prosecutor shows them the evidence that he deems or she deems is important and calls the witnesses that he or she deems is important. And there was a New York Supreme Court judge who said that special prosecutors have so much power over grand jurors that they could get them to indict a ham sandwich. So what happened with that Epstein case was there were only two victims that were called. One had been 14 when she was molested by Epstein, and now she was 16. And one had been 16 when she was molested by Epstein multiple times, and now she was 18. And they were skewered by this special prosecutor, just skewered. And that grand jury didn't indict Jeffrey Epstein on a single count of child abuse. And what's very strange is it indicted him on one count of adult pandering. When the only two victims that testified had been minors. So that, and I've got the transcripts of actually that grand jury, and people can go to my website, EpsteinJustice.com, or the website that I'm the director of, a 501c3 called Epstein Justice. And I show how ridiculous that grand, the grand jurors and the special prosecutor are calling these girls prostitutes. I mean, the poor girl was molested when she was 14, and it really scarred her. And that's what people don't understand is, if you get molested when you're 14, it can scar you for the rest of your life. I mean, it can really be damaging, very just once it can be damaging. So Michael Ryder, who was the chief of the Palm Beach Police Department, he is the real hero in this story. He would not back down. I mean, and he took lots of threats, and there was a lot of pressure put on him, but he's a good guy, and he's an honest guy, and he's an ethical guy. He wouldn't back down. And then he went to the Department of Justice and said, he called that grand jury the greatest miscarriage of justice in modern times. And he went to the Department of Justice, and Alexander Acosta was the U.S. attorney for the District of Southern Florida at that time. And Alexander Acosta and the Department of Justice acted like they were going to impanel a grand jury, but then there was radio silence. And what they were doing was working out a deal with Epstein and his dream team of lawyers, which included Alan Dershowitz and Ken Starr, that was so perfidious that it's kind of mind-boggling. And I'll get into it. So they worked out a non-prosecution agreement with Jeffrey Epstein, and then they sealed it. Now, there's a law called the Victim Crime Right Act. And according to that law, when you victims of crimes get to follow the adjudication of their perpetrator and actually get to confront their perpetrator. But the Department of Justice bypassed all of that and sealed that agreement. And the judge, and then it was appealed, and the judge in Florida, Judge Mara, ultimately wanted to unseal it, but then the feds appealed his decision, and it was decided in the 11th Circuit. And the 11th Circuit said, this should be unsealed. These documents should be unsealed. And it was it's a treasure trove. I've got like emails between the assistant U.S. attorney, Anne-Marie Villafana, and Jay Lefkowitz, who's one of Epstein's attorney. And the deal that they put together was so dirty, Anne-Marie Villafana, in an email, says to Jay Lefkowitz, we have to get, there's one magistrate that will sign off on this, and we have to go before him. So they eventually got their magistrate. But what happened with that deal is, not only were the victims given, they weren't given any kind of say into what happened to Jeffrey Epstein, but that document gave blanket immunity to all of Jeffrey Epstein's co-conspirators. Blanket immunity. Everyone.
4: But did they didn't name them, did they?
5: They named a number of them. Yeah.
4: Four that were named, and then others who were unnamed.
5: Yeah.
4: Is that correct?
5: So there were four that were named, but it's very definitive. It gave blanket immunity to everybody, anybody that was associated with Jeffrey Epstein. So after that, Epstein was required, the feds made a deal with the state, and Epstein was supposed to get 18 months, and then he served 13. And he would go out during the day, and he would actually molest underage girls while he was ostensibly.
4: Yeah, he only had to be in the cell at night.
5: At night, yes. Right? So he would molest underage girls when he was ostensibly incarcerated. And that deal is so dirty. And then Alexander Acosta was getting vetted by the Trump administration. He was the U.S. attorney for the Southern District. He was getting vetted by the Trump administration as labor secretary. And he was asked, why did you go so light on Epstein? And he said, I was told that Jeffrey Epstein was intelligence and I had to stand down. It was above my pay grade. And now there's only, and I looked into this and I've talked to various legal scholars. There's only two people in the government that can tell a U.S. attorney to stand down. One is the attorney general and one is the president. And this was in 2007. So the attorney general was Alberto Gonzalez and the president was George Bush too. And I can't imagine that an attorney general is going to tell a U.S. attorney to cover up a nationwide pedophile network without getting the okay from his boss, the president. He's not going to go out on a limb like that. So the Epstein case was covered up at the very apex of the Bush 2 administration. And then the Obama administration continued the cover up, and the Biden administration, and also the Trump administration.
4: Let's talk a little bit about how it worked. I mean, just he had his private island. He had a huge opulent mansion in New York. He had a large ranch. I think it was in New Mexico. He had his Florida residence. He would host these dinners with, opulent dinners. And by the way, nobody could quite fit, none of us really understand why he got all the money he did. He got quite a bit of money from Wexler, from Victoria's Secret. There's been, of course, allegations that he had a homosexual relationship with Wexler. I don't know. But he himself didn't seem to do much. I don't think he ever finished college, right? He was a college dropout or something. But he amassed, millions upon millions from this wealthy clientele. But just talk a little bit how it worked, with the island, with the people visiting him, just the logistics of it.
5: When I wrote a book called The Franklin Scandal, and the Epstein scandal is very much a carbon copy of the Franklin scandal in many ways. It was about a nationwide pedophile network that was covered up. And there isn't any books about stuff like this. Well, now there is. There's the Franklin scandal. But I was trying to wrap my head around this whole thing. I mean, a nationwide network, trafficking all these children, blackmail, intelligence. It has all the stuff that Epstein has. Mm-hmm. And I eventually got a blackmail photographer to talk. And he was very honest with me at certain points. And then he became rather unctuous later. But I believe that he was telling me the truth early on for the most part. But he told me, I said, how does this work? And he said, well, once you're compromised, it's like you're on a yacht. It's a beautiful yacht and it's a beautiful day and you can have anything you want on that yacht. But if you decide to get off that yacht, the people on the yacht are going to make sure that you drown. And there's zero incentive. Once someone is compromised, there's zero incentive for them to get off the yacht. And actually being compromised is going to help their career. Dennis Hastert is a perfect example. He had been a pederast going back 30 or 40 years, and his ascent in the House of Representatives was meteoric. And he was the Speaker of the House for 7 years, even though he had this very dark background. And according to Sybil Edmonds, the FBI, she's a FBI whistleblower, the FBI was aware of Dennis Hastert's shadow life when he was Speaker of the House. So that was obviously a situation where they were told to stand down, like Alexander Acosta was told to stand down. And because he was compromised, he was
4: If you're compromised, you're controlled. This is what Hoover at the FBI did. He had files on everyone, and he used those files to maintain his own power.
5: And I think that there's a dark, malignant corner of our intelligence. I hate to call it the CIA, but it might be some dark, malignant corner of the CIA that compromises people. And compromat is not something that's new. And our media refuses to talk about it, which I find kind of mind-boggling because it's so obvious. There was a Tennessee representative, U.S. representative named Tim Burchett, came out about a year and a half ago and said, my colleagues are being compromised in honey traps. And actually, I had dinner with him about 4 months ago. And I was just amazed that a city congressman, U.S. congressman, would come out and say that my colleagues are being compromised. And I was amazed by that type of integrity, because I've known it for quite some time. But compromat is as old as our republic. And there was, Alexander Hamilton was having an affair with a 23-year-old, and she was married, and her husband was blackmailing Alexander Hamilton. And there was a muckraking journalist that came across a story and outed Alexander Hamilton as having this affair. And Jefferson and Hamilton had a lot of antipathy towards each other. So this muckraking journalist felt that he would get some kind of position in Jefferson's administration. And when Jefferson refused, he wrote a story about Jefferson having sex with one of his slaves, Sally Hemings. And DNA has shown that there's definitely, that there was a relationship between Sally Hemings and Thomas Jefferson. So when we're talking about compromat, we're talking about, it's been going on forever, but it was certainly at the heart of our republic. And then there's one example that I really like to use as far as being compromised. Larry Craig was in Washington, D.C. for 25 years, and he was a very conservative, anti-gay, family values guy. And actually, I think he had the worst record of voting for gay rights in the Senate. And I wrote a book called Confessions of a D.C. Madam, The Politics of Sex, Lies, and Blackmail. And I wrote it with a guy who ran the largest escort service in Washington, D.C. And he was sending escorts to Craig all the time. And then there was a documentary called Outrage. It was made by an eminent documentary maker, Kirby Dick. And he looked at closeted politicians and how they vote against gay rights. And Craig came up in that movie. And there were, Kirby interviewed a number of people that escorts that had liaisons with Craig and that weren't involved with Henry Vincent. So Craig was in Washington, D.C. for 25 years as a hardcore conservative, getting escorts from all over. And what happened to him, he was in a bathroom in Minneapolis, and there's, I guess, like a signaling system for gay people in bathrooms where one slaps his foot against the ground and then the other one realizes that he's hot to trot. And so that happened to Craig. He got arrested in an airport in Minneapolis for soliciting a vice squad cop. Now, so here's a U.S. senator that's trying to pick people up in bathrooms. How hard would it be to compromise that guy? I mean, a kid for extra credit with a smartphone could compromise Larry Craig. And I'm from Minneapolis, and I go back to Minneapolis about once a year. And I was sitting on a commode in a bathroom, and there was a guy in the stall next to me, and he was slapping his foot on the ground, I mean, really hard. And I thought to myself, he had some kind of neurological disorder. But I'm just glad, I was about to say, can I help you? And I'm just glad that I didn't say that. So when we talk about blackmail, we've got multiple examples of blackmail.
4: Who's blackmail? Who is it? Who? So, you know, if these people are compromised, I know it's speculation. I mean, Ghislaine Maxwell's father, very close ties to the Mossad, Robert Maxwell, Ehud Barak. I think he recorded 36 times visiting Epstein. You know, to the extent that who's blackmailing who? How is it working?
5: So over the years, I've talked to people about compromat and blackmailing. And from what I understand, the three countries that are the bellwethers of blackmail are the United States, Israel, and the UK. One would think that Russia would be in that mix. I mean, because
4: Russia's pretty high up there. Ask anybody who's served as a diplomat in Moscow.
5: Absolutely. And one would think that Russia would be in that mix too. But the people that I've talked to about it have said that those are the top three, U.S., Israel, and the U.K. So blackmail has been integral to our political system. And with the Franklin scandal, with confessions of D.C. madam, with Epstein, there was a CIA asset who, when I wrote Confessions of a D.C. Madam, there was a CIA asset, and we were able to show that it was a CIA asset, who was getting gay escorts from Henry Vincent. He was and we're talking mid-80s. He was spending up to $25,000 a month on gay escorts. And his home was wired for audiovisual blackmail. And he was definitely a CIA asset. With Epstein, people say, was he working for the Mossad? And my reply on that is generally, Epstein very well might have been working with the Mossad, but I can't imagine the CIA letting the Mossad compromise American politicians on American soil without getting a cut of that intelligence. And when I think of the Mossad and I think of the CIA, I kind of think of the Genovese crime family and the Gambino crime family. They're always working together. And I think what we have with these intelligence services is very large crime families. Although there are people in these intelligence services that know nothing about the darker side. I should say that. I have met people in the CIA that, or who have worked for the CIA that I think are pretty decent. And they, it's so compartmentalized there that although one of them had gone to a pretty high level, he was not aware of, like MK Ultra. He was not aware of that at all.
4: So but let's talk, Nick, before we close here about what all this means, why it's important. It is, of course, created divisions within the MAGA base who feel betrayed. Why is this important? And what's going to happen next? You know, there were reports once that Ronald Reagan was from his time in Hollywood, there was a video of him, I don't know, having a sexual romp, which the Reagan administration managed to quite effectively destroy. That may be rumor. Right? I can't remember where I read it. But let's talk about what all this means.
5: What this means is that with our some dark malignant corner of our intelligence, and we know about the CIA fomenting coups and releasing mosquitoes with dengue fever over Cuba. I mean, the CIA has done a lot of nasty things to a lot of different countries. We've like Pinochet, the Shah, Suharto. I mean, the CIA had their hand in all of that. And those guys were pretty genocidal, especially Suharto. But, and Americans have come to accept that, and we've been lied to a lot. I think we were lied to about the genesis of COVID. I do believe that it came out of that Wuhan lab, and actually there have been a number of scientists that have said that it did, and the government has more or less conceded that it did. We were lied to about that. No heads rolled. We were lied to about the financial meltdown. No heads rolled. And we were lied to about the Iraq war. Blatant lies that actually could have been exposed in real time. But no heads rolled. This is different.
4: Let's be clear, Nick. Those few of us who tried.
5: Yes.
4: I'd rather ruthlessly pushed aside, to put it mildly.
5: It didn't work out very well for you when you tried to tell the truth about Iraq. But molesting children, that's something completely different. Molesting American children, that's something that's completely different. And I think that Americans have learned a lot about malfeasance from the CIA over the years, but this is something that just is very troubling. And I just think that Americans, they can eat a lot of lies, but about child sexual abuse and the government's involvement, they cannot eat that lie. Because when you cover up a crime, you're aiding and abetting that crime. So in the very least, our government is aiding and abetting child trafficking. And if you look at the numbers of the abuse that happens in the United States, I'm using Centers for Disease Control numbers. According to the CDC, 25% of underage girls and 5% of underage boys have been molested. And people in the field think it's slightly conservative for underage boys or for underage girls and way too conservative for underage boys. But if you just go with the CDC numbers, you've got over 50 million Americans that have been molested when they were underage. And the Department of Health and Human Services commissioned a study, and that study found that between 240,000 and 325,000 women and children are trafficked in the United States every year. And this is where it gets kind of mind-blowing, is if we just go with 240,000, if we go with the lowest number of the Department of Health and Human Services report, there's a federal human trafficking report that comes out every year. And in 2023, which is the latest one, it found that 664 individuals in the United States had been charged with child trafficking. And there's millions of hours of child abuse material that infests the internet. And last year, there were 1,375 individuals that were convicted for making child abuse material and disseminating it. So you've got millions of Americans that have been molested, that have been trafficked. And this is something that people can identify with because it's so ubiquitous in our society. One in four girls have been molested when they were underage. So this is something that, regardless of what the CIA has done in the past or intelligence has done in the past, this is something that can't be overlooked. And Trump said that he was going to be transparent about this. And that memo that they released last week is, I mean, completely fabricated. And I mean, there are some MAGA people that will drink the Kool-Aid, but there's a lot of good people that believed in Trump, and they cannot abide by that document. They cannot sign off on those lies in that document, because that document is saying that all these victims of Jeffrey Epstein, all of them, or most of them, when they say that they were abused by other people, are lying. And the Epstein Victims Compensation Fund was established to give settlements to women that had been trafficked and molested by Jeffrey Epstein. 225 women have applied, and 150 settlements have been awarded, and 12 women have declined settlements. Because if you get, and David Boies is one of the architects of the victim compensation program, and he's a very dirty lawyer. But anyway, he oversaw this, and he represented a number of these victims. But if you get a settlement from that fund or that program, you've got to sign an NDA, and you cannot name any other of your perpetrators. So that's another example of, if these girls didn't have other perpetrators, why did they have to sign an NDA where they can't name additional perpetrators? And this is where it gets really ominous. The whole thing is ominous, but it even gets more ominous. I've been an activist with anti-child trafficking for a number of years. As soon as I realized how endemic it was, the National Center on Sexual Exploitation has like a global summit every year, and I've spoken at three of those, and I've spoken at a number of conferences. And over the years, I've gotten to know a lot of therapists, psychologists, psychiatrists that work with victims of sexual abuse. And one of them is an eminent psychologist. Everyone in that field would know her name. And she had a client who described the interior of Epstein's home and a number of things about Epstein that she possibly couldn't have known unless she was there. But she was trafficked by Epstein when she was under 10 years old. And the psychologist tried to get her compensation from that fund, and the fund wouldn't give it to her. And that happened with another therapist that I know who believes that she is counseling or has a client of someone who was trafficked by Epstein when she was under 10 years old. And that's another really, really egregious side of the media. Is the media has decided that the youngest victim is 14, which is really bad. But they're not going to report on victims under the age of 14. And Virginia Giuffre said that these pedophilic orgies definitely had girls that were 12.
4: And let's mention that she committed suicide. Yeah. I think her father claims, but anyway, she committed suicide. I just want to close with Epstein's death.

0: heat for that. And if they had cogent video of that night in Epstein's cell, they would have released it at that point. What was released by the Trump administration was a joke. I mean, even if it wasn't edited, it was still a joke. And
1: well, it wasn't anywhere near his cell.
0: No,
1: right?
0: No, it was that. But here's the thing about that. I've been approached by various news outlets to talk about Jeffrey Epstein's death, and I generally declined because that's something that you can go around in circles with.
1: Yeah.
0: What I want with Jeffrey Epstein is I want justice for the victims, and I want the government to come clean. And I started a organization, a 501c3, called Epstein Justice, and your audience can go to EpsteinJustice.com. And we have webinars every month, and we provide people with the tools that they can use to start putting pressure on their legislators. And there was a, let me see if I can find it here. There was a motion, House Resolution 3633, that was offered by Representative Kanya that required the Attorney General to preserve and release any records related to Jeffrey Epstein. Representative Fishback voted no. Representative Norman voted yes. Representative Hutchin voted no. Representative Langworthy voted no. Representative Austin Scott voted no. Representative Griffith voted no. Representative Austin Jack voted no. And then the chairperson, Representative Fox, voted no. So they it was defeated by, it was a 7-5 defeat. So these are, we can name these representatives. These representatives are trying to impede our knowledge of Jeffrey Epstein. And we're going to address those representatives. And actually, with our, in our next webinar, which is on July 22nd, we're going to show how these representatives have impeded. We got to start calling people out individually.
1: What about Ghislaine Maxwell? She's serving a 20-year sentence. She must know a lot, but she hasn't spoken.
0: Well, she built the machine, or certainly helped build the machine that destroyed a lot of girls. We're getting mixed messages from what's happening with Ghislaine Maxwell. I mean, for her to only be sentenced to 20 years is a joke, because child trafficking is a heavy sentence in the federal system. It's 15 years to life. And Ghislaine Maxwell was guilty of multiple counts of child trafficking, but she was only indicted on one. And she was given 20 years, but she was indicted on two conspiracies. And no one else was indicted. I mean, that just shows you how screwy this whole thing is. And she was moved in. If you're an exemplary inmate and you're getting pretty close to the end of your sentence, you're often moved into a dormitory style living, which is very easy, much easier than the bars and the cells. And she was moved into dormitory living very, very quickly. So she's been treated about as cush as a prisoner can possibly be treated. And she knows a lot. I believe that she was told to keep her mouth shut and need some time, and then she'll be taken care of or be able to keep all the money. And with the Franklin scandal, you had one of the pimps kept his mouth shut, did about 10 years for crimes that weren't related to child abuse. And then he had a no-show job waiting for him in Alexander, Virginia, at a BMW dealership. And the other one committed suicide. And I think the other one, now it's speculated, his name was Craig Spence, it's speculated on the internet that he was suicided. I have a tendency to think that Craig Spence was given a deal that he could either kill himself or else the dark malignant corner of intelligence that he worked for and compromised people with would kill him. I think that he was given that alternative.
1: Great. Thanks, Nick.
0: Thank you.
1: I want to thank Diego and Thomas Sophia, and Max, as well as Victor, who produced the

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2: Ladies and gentlemen, crazier than a one-eyed tick on a rabbit, coon dog slickering two eels, fornicating in a bucket of mucous membrane. 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
2: 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Gertner, and I'd like to let you know what we're going to listen to. So here comes the Mountain Goats with Charlie Sheen Reaches Out to the Feds.

H.R. Gertner here, your host of the Red Pony Music Hour on WGOT LP Gainesville. That's the GOAT, Gainesville's community radio. Thanks for tuning in. I'm just hopping in here in the midst of the show, just pausing the music for a moment to let you know what you've been listening to. And you just heard Sleepless in the Cage from Future Birds. Before that, it was Ryan Adams Unfollowed Me on Instagram from Jim E. Brown. And we kicked off today's show with Charlie Sheen Reaches Out to the Feds from the Mountain Goats. Now here comes Love You Better from Ora Kogan.

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1: 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Thanks for tuning in. I'm just pausing the Red Pony Music Hour for a moment, because I'm your host, H.R. Gertner, and I like to let you know every so often what you've been listening to. So you just heard I Ride Passenger from Kevin Morby. Before that, it was Coats from Aldous Harding. And before that, you heard Love You Better from Ora Kogan. Now here comes You're the Man from Brother Wallace.

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That's 100.1 FM, low power to the people. And I'm your host, H.R. Gertner, and I'd like to let you know what you've been listening to. So you just heard Meat Machines from the Claypool Lennon Delirium. Before that, it was Yip Yip Yow from Carolyn Rose. And before that, you heard You're the Man from Brother Wallace. Now here comes Look How Far from Modest Mouse.

H.R. Gertner here, your host of the Red Pony Music Hour on WGOT-LP Gainesville. That's the GOAT, Gainesville's community radio. Thanks for tuning in. I'd like to let you know what you've been listening to. You just heard The Payoff from Father John Misty. Before that, it was Prophecy at 120 megahertz from Boards of Canada. Before that, you heard Look How Far from Modest Mouse. Now here comes New Orleans from Boy Golden.

0: 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Now I'm your host, H.R. Gertner, and like a good host, I'd like to let you know what you've been listening to before I let you go. So, we kicked off the final set of today's show with New Orleans from Boy Golden. Followed that with Mary Singletary from Deer Tick, and I Like It, It's Nice from Iguana Death Cult to close out the show. So thanks again for tuning in.
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3: Greetings, fellow travelers, and welcome to this week's transmission of Interdimensional Radio. It's that show where we play songs from the multiverse and you never know what to expect. 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

You're tuned in to Interdimensional Radio, and we started the show off with My Hips Aren't All Right by Offscura, another one Kissed This Way by Queen Aeroprince, and that last song was Roxanne Works Hard for the Money by Donna Police. Next song is Call Love by Blondie Jones.

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We just heard Call Love by Blondie Jones, A House in Paris by the Animal Hilton, Peculiar Tripper by the Gay Beatles, Hit the Bottoms Jack by Van Charles, and that last song was These Robin Boots Are Made for Rockin' by Nancy Jackson. And the next song we got on the list, deck for you is Famous Tutti Frutti by David Richard.

0: He's getting to know me now. He speaks to me.
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Radio. We just heard famous Tutti Frutti by David Richard, The Pink Jack by David DC, Fly Like Kid Charlemagne by Steely Miller, and that last song was No Sultan of Mine by Dire Genesis. The next song we got for you is Sweet Hotel by Mylene Eagle.

And thus concludes this week's transmission of Interdimensional Radio. We just heard Sweet Hotel by Mylene Eagles, Mash the Night by Chunky Soup, and that last song was iRobot Coming by Alan's Daft Weekend Project. And yep, that's it for this week. Until next week, have fun, y'all.

0: Can I ask you a question?
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1: 5 cents a day, that's only $18.25 a year. Even I can afford that. 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
0: You can do it through PayPal, Patreon, or Zelle. 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
1: All right, I'll do it today.
0: WGOTLP Gainesville, The GOAT, would like to thank attorney Paul S. Rothstein for his support. Mr. Rothstein has over 40 years of experience serving clients in Gainesville in diverse areas of law, such as major injuries, civil litigation, child custody, and class action. 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
2: Ladies and gentlemen, crazier than a one-eyed tick on a rabbit, coon dog slickering two eels, fornicating in a bucket of mucous membrane. 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
0: It is time for another WGOT benefit. 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
0: Starring Purple Cloud, The Wirebirds, Kyle Keller, Mama Trish, Mojo, and me, Doug Clifford. 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
5: One, two, three, four.

see a pharaoh soon. Root from some cartoon. Things will be different there. The sun will rise from here.

That was Sonic Reducer by the Dead Boys from their 1977 debut album, Young, Loud, and Snotty, recorded at the legendary Electric Lady Studios in New York City. If you were around New York's late 1970s punk scene, you might recognize the album's producer, Jenna Raven, a trailblazing rock singer and producer who scored a local hit with the song Jerry's Pigeons. But if you didn't get the chance to hang out at CBGB's in the 1970s, no worries, because you're listening to First Wave, the show that brings you the finest classic to contemporary punk and garage rock, new wave, and surf tunes. I'm Peter, your host, as we dive into the music you love. Welcome, everybody. Having mentioned garage rock, let's drive right in with The Apparitions.

From First Wave's Garage Acetate Archive, we heard The Apparitions from Kansas City kick things off with She's So Satisfying from 1966. That was followed by the radio-friendly mix of Sex, I'm A, released in 1982 by Berlin. Yes, the same Berlin that later recorded the romantic hit Take My Breath Away for the original Top Gun soundtrack. After Berlin, we headed to the West Coast with the Beach Boys and their 1963 instrumental, Stoked, before the Ramones wrapped things up with I Wanna Be Your Boyfriend from their self-titled 1976 debut album. Okay, over to England for Dance at Damage.

started the set with Dancette Damage from Birmingham, England, and NME from 1978. Interesting to note that the song was produced by none other than Led Zeppelin's Robert Plant. Rachel Sweet followed with her 1978 release, Who Does Lisa Like?, a song written by Liam Sternberg, who also wrote the Bangles' huge hit, Walk Like an Egyptian. And speaking of the Bangles, we next heard from the band with The Real World off their 1982 self-released five-song EP. LA's The Fantastic Baggies were next with Tell 'Em I'm Surfin' from 1964. And we closed the set with some garage rock by The Headstones from McAllen, Texas, and their 1965 release, Wish She Were Mine. Alrighty, everybody knows this song.

The Cure kicked off the set with their 1992 release, Friday I'm in Love, a song that reached number 18 on the Billboard Hot 100 and the top 10 in four other countries. Bram Tchaikovsky came next with Girl of My Dreams from 1979, followed by The Depressions from Brighton, England, and their 1977 release, Family Planning. We next went back into the garage with The Primates from New York City, playing Knock on My Door from 1965, and finished the set with some surf by The Trashmen and Tube City from 1964. Here are the New Hearts.

The Newharts from Essex, England, opened the set with Just Another Teenage Anthem from 1977, which was followed by The New Dimensions from 1963 with Cat on a Hot Foam Board. Youngstown, Ohio's The Counts gave us some garage sounds with their 1965 recording, Night of Misery, which brought us to Richie Allen and the Pacific Surfers to close the set with Surfer's Slide from 1963. Well, it's about time for me to slide right out of here, but fear not, I'll be back next week with more of the music you love. You can see the playlist and stream this week's and download previous shows at radioasheville.org/

0: Ladies and gentlemen, crazier than a one-eyed tick on a rabbit, coon dog slicker and two eels, fornicating in a bucket of mucous membrane. 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Act like you just don't care.
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6: Train is coming, baby. Said train is coming now. Hi, this is Ken Boone, and always remember to tune in to Train Discovery. Remember, check them out. Ken Boone says so.

0: Young Delroy Wilson, warming us up tonight on the Train to Scaville. You Bend My Love. I'm kind of going crazy trying to remember what Curtis Mayfield song this is inspired by. It's different title, different words, but that has got Curtis Mayfield and the Impression signature all over it. So I'm going to have to just investigate more deeply just to satisfy myself later. And that's why I am such a music nut. And I come in here every week with all these records that I fanatically collect to entertain you for an hour on the Train to Scaville. I'm Brian Tomczyk, your host. And I'm going to do just that right now with a little thing from King Stitt and his friends.
1: I love the vine, I'll sweet the lad, just tell me that you're mine, all mine.

with the Supersonics in the background, featuring Johnny Moore on trumpet. We're going to go into our first break of the evening. This tune's called Sound and Soul. You're the great producer, singer, just an extraordinary artist in the world of reggae music. Lloyd Charmers, underrecognized, and did some great stuff like that one called Dollars and Bonds. Of course, the great Ken Booth before that with his cover of The Magnificent, That's the Way Nature Planned It. And I played that thinking about the previous song, because I think everybody who heard that, that knows this music anyways, would go, oh, Ken Booth's version of this song is better. That was Dandy's version, which wasn't bad, but Ken Booth's was sublime. We heard a couple from the Maytals before that, Thy Kingdom Come, and a collaboration with King Stitt off of his great Studio One album, Dance Hall 63, Love Divine. We open the show up tonight with Delroy Wilson's You Bend My Love from 1965. That's where we've been going so far on the train to Scaville. Our journey has just begun, so don't get off.

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1: This happens to be a true life story, and we tell you the song's called "The Winner for the Yard." Oh my God!

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Watch what you're doing and watch what you're saying, as I would say. Cool down your temper. Take your time. Cool down your temper. Make you see not so much hurry, I am.

Well, I promised you DJs and you got a healthy serving. Prince Jazzbo is who we just listened to. Version style right now of Mr. Funny. We heard Tapazuki before Prince Jazzbo. Tribute to Steve Biko. If you don't know who Steve Biko is, look it up. Look it up. Freedom fighter from South Africa who was murdered in jail. Josh Stitch came before that with Cool Down Youth Man, working with Linval Thompson in the background. Big Youth, courtesy of producer Glenn Brown, did Spider to the Fly. Love that one. And then we opened the set up with Trinity, working on a great Ethiopians tune, No Baptism. Owner Fidiad, name of that one. Produced by Derek Harriott, as a matter of fact. Got more great music coming up in the last set tonight. A couple of singers, a couple of dubs, a couple of instrumentals. Nice little mix to take us out tonight.

cut from Freddie McGregor. Great one. I'm Ready. Upsetters came before that with a dub version of Police and Thieves, kind of an unreleased CD cut that came out later on. A great one, Babylon Thief dub. From producer Bunny Clark and the Nimble Hands of 90, Johnny Clark with In Paradise opened up our set. And that's going to close up our show. We may have a smidge of instrumental music more from Glenn Brown at the end. But that's going to be about it for us. So thank you for listening. Tune in next week. I'll bring more cool records. This show originates at WCBN in Ann Arbor, Michigan. 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Brian Topsic. I'll see you next time.

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2: 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With over 40,000 members in Alachua, Marion, and 10 other Florida counties, they're dedicated to representing the interests of working people and advocate for social and economic justice. The North Central Florida Central Labor Council can be reached at workerscreateallwealth.substack.com. That's